complete lack of air. I've been undone, been undone by a slip on the ice, by the roll of the dice.

Alternative 2.0 is what I call my mix of music. Alternative rock has grown up a little bit over the decades. The official video for this next song was recorded during the 2017 total solar eclipse at Joshua Tree National Park. Walk the Moon with One Foot.

Imagine Dragons formed in 2008. Lead singer is Dan Reynolds. They're a mix of dubstep, EDM, alt-rock, pop-rock, and other styles. They like to consider themselves genreless. In 2014, they performed as a part of Amnesty International's Bringing Human Rights Home concert in Brooklyn. In 2017, the band helped organize the annual Love Loud Festival, which aims to raise awareness about LGBTQ youth and benefit organizations such as the Trevor Project. In 2022, they raised funds, which were used to purchase 92 vehicles that helped Ukrainian medics in the field. Here's a song of theirs from 2023, Crushed.

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2: Some symphonic metal from Ignea, a Ukrainian band. This song is called Alga.

This stage that I am standing on has served as a platform for both artistry and civil rights activism. And tonight, we're going to have music with our activism. Music is important. I've been to a lot of rallies over the decades. And you know, one thing that I've observed is that nothing brings people together more powerfully than music. You know, music speaks a truth that's beyond words. It's a primal unifying force, a common language of resistance and hope. You know, a great speech can inspire a following. A song can define a movement. To read the history of social movements is really to read a songbook from spirituals during the Civil War and their reinterpretation during the Civil Rights era to folk music during the Vietnam War. Music has galvanized action, sometimes very cleverly skirting the censorship. When we listen to a protest song, we don't just hear the words, we feel the message, right? You know, I've never forgotten in the 60s hearing Joan Baez sing at a protest of hundreds of thousands of people. They were united and inspired by her music. And in the 60s and 70s, I watched the government bend to the will of those people, and we're going to watch it again. But right now, the government and its cronies is routinely violating its First Amendment to silence artists, shuttering institutions like the Kennedy Center, defunding museums and the National Endowment of the Arts, and banning books, canceling TV hosts who speak out. It's really bad. And it's being allowed by cowardly corporations. I'm not going to name names right now. But I am honored now to pass the mic to artists and activists who continue to speak up and sing out so that we might be inspired to rise up.

On Thursday, October 15th, Melinda Himmelgarn's guest on Food Sleuth will be Maria Doa, Ph.D., Senior Director of Chemicals Policy at the Environmental Defense Fund. She will discuss the Toxic Substances Control Act, corporate capture of the EPA and FDA, and harmful chemicals in our food supply. For example, the same chemical used to strip paint is used to decaffeinate coffee. However, this chemical is not allowed in organic decaf. That's Food Sleuth, Thursday at 5 p.m. on Community Radio KOPN 89.5 FM and KOPN.org.

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2: 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Tonight, we have a special rebroadcast of the League of Women Voters Boone County Election Forum, which took place last week on Tuesday. It was broadcast live here on KOPN, but not everybody knew about it, and so we are going to rebroadcast it now in its entirety. There's a little break in the middle, but you will hear the entire forum. Nothing's been cut out other than a few silences. And so here we go. So please enjoy this special presentation.
3: So welcome, everybody, to Columbia Public Library, and this is the League of Women Voters and the Columbia Public Library. This is a hybrid candidate and ballot issues forum. My name is David Lyle. It's my honor and privilege to be involved again with the League of Women Voters for this event. And we thank you for being here in person. And I'm told we have at least 45 that have signed up and are going to join us via Zoom for tonight's program. We've got four parts to our program tonight. The final one is going to be the contested race for the circuit court position. I think it's District 9. Prior to that, we're going to have Rudy Keller come, and he's going to present information about the amendments and also one of the other issues that is on the ballot. And then we'll have a conversation with Becky Brewer as she is running for the 44th District House of Representatives seat for Missouri. But first, we're going to talk about a proposal that is on the ballot for the county, and that is going to be to raise money for a new jail. It's Proposition L. And so that is going to be the very first thing we do. And I'll give more of an introduction to those who will be later on in the program, but we want to get started on time because there is kind of a time constraint for some of our guests tonight. The Prop L is the one that is going to be on the ballot for Boone County voters, and we're going to hear both sides of that issue. We have a pro and we have a con side. They each have up to 5 minutes to present what they'd like to say and opening comments and kind of a background and explanation of what their positions are. And then we'll take questions. Those of you who have questions in the audience, there are index cards that are available, and you will be able to fill those out with your questions. And then Susie Adams, who's in the back, will be coming by. If you'll just lift your card up, she'll know that you have a question that you want to get to the front. If you are joining us by Zoom, you can use the chat feature on Zoom to send your questions to us, and Sharon will be giving those questions to me throughout our program. So we're going to get started. Dwayne Carey has a speaking engagement a little bit later on this evening. We're going to ask Sheriff Dwayne Carey to start off and present information and answer questions concerning this Prop L, and he has 5 minutes to make his opening presentation. Sheriff, welcome.
4: Hey, thank you. I appreciate it. Thanks for having us tonight. So Prop L is going to be 3/8 of a cent sales tax with a 15-year sunset. Let me go back into history a little bit. I've been with the sheriff's office for 37 years, started in 1989. My predecessor actually at the time was building the current jail. We moved into the current jail in 1991 because the old jail, if you guys remember, at the Boone County Courthouse was massively overcrowded as we were only housing about 72 in that jail. The current jail that we're in now in 1991 was designed to hold 132 medium to maximum security detainees, and then 50 of the detainees were work release. So the individual that got the DWI and the judge sentenced them to sleep at the jail but go to work every day, and that program has been gone for about probably 25 to 30 years. So we're currently in a jail that has 132 two-person cells. The rest of it is open dormitory-style housing, very similar to this room. We have triple bunks on the side, tables in the middle. The issue for us is that detainees 35 years ago, we were 70% misdemeanor, 20% felon, 10% commit. Those are the individuals that judges would sentence to jail. That has changed drastically. We're running roughly around, 95 to 97% on any given day felony with a lesser number of misdemeanors. So the issue that we have in the current jail, it was undersized. The what we call D-pod, where the work release area was, wasn't designed for the type of offender that we have currently. So this afternoon, we had 435 total in custody. So I just gave you the 132 plus 50. That was 182. We currently have 435 in custody. 211 of those are in-house. Over the years, we've tried a number of things to get more beds, to remodel within the actual shell of the building. But we have 225 out today in 14 other counties. Okay, so one of the issues that we saw, and we've been, again, managing this for 35 years. My predecessor, Ted Bain, would do the same thing that I've done for the last 22 years, is you weigh out-of-county housing versus brick-and-mortar costs, and then you decide what's the most fiscally responsible thing to do. So when we were housing a lot of our detainees in the old Reality House at $25 a day, it was much more fiscally responsible to stay housing out of county versus building a new jail. Okay. So as the years have gone by, Reality House went out of business. All of our partners who used to charge $25 to $35 a day are now charged anywhere between $55 and $100 a day. So the cost of doing business out of county has gone up significantly. We saw in 2022, we spent about $500,000, and that's sustainable for what we were looking at. We had been back even into 2016, 2017, we were spending about $500,000, and it was a sustainable amount of money. Then in 2023, we saw that number go up to $795,000. So it started to kind of get our attention a little bit. And then in 2024, it jumped to $920,000. And we're like, ooh, we're going to have to probably do something to address this. What are we going to do? Well, the jail is the solution from our viewpoint. In 2025, we spent $2.56 million on out-of-county housing in 2025. So we talk about a correlation. And it's a correlation to the Columbia Police Department. In 2024, and again, legislation, court and bank making court rules, there's a bunch of factors that have caused this to go up. But one of the correlations in 2024, CBD started their own academy, and they hired 24 officers in the fall of 24 into 25. And we saw our bookings go up 600. In 2023, CPD made a little over 3,000 traffic stops. In 2024, they made a little over 11,000. And then in 2025, they made 19,000 traffic stops. So in our industry, when you're making more car stops, you're arresting more people for warrants, you're finding more dope and guns and other criminal activities. So we think that that correlation strongly... Ooh, that's fast. That correlation is something that has driven the bonding up. Due process is another big thing. We've got public defenders running all over the state of Missouri trying to see clients. It's slowing the court process down. And we're sitting on 18 mental health offenders today that are waiting for beds at DMH, but there are no beds at DMH. And so that's created another problem for us, is the Department of Mental Health not doing what they need to do at the state level. So we're going to try to address all three of those things with a new jail.
3: All right, 5 minutes does go pretty quickly, but I think we'll have an opportunity to hear more of the things that the sheriff wants to say when we get to questions. We do have someone here to speak against this tax, and this is John Amick. He is speaking on behalf of No on Prop L, and we welcome you. Thank you for being here, and you have 5 minutes.
5: Thanks for having me. So No on Prop L comes from a lot of us who volunteer Boone County Community Bail Fund and other organizations and efforts that try to assist people who get out of the county jail, try to pick up the pieces of their lives. My job is lost. My housing may have been lost. How are my kids doing? Where's my car? Where's my wallet? Where's my cell phone? The impacts of incarceration and an over-reliance on human caging causes mass disarray throughout the region, not just in Columbia, not just in Boone County, but throughout central Missouri. The ripple effects are staggering. Not just the people who are in jail, get into this a little more, but their loved ones, their support system, if they have one. When someone has disappeared for 3 days, 3 weeks, 3 months, the support that has to come from outside to take care of things, to pick up the slack, is the adversity is high. And also to support that person while they're in jail, that's what loved ones are left to deal with, to pick up the pieces. I can't understate this enough. It's not just the jail. who suffer the effects here of this over-reliance on jailing, but it's their loved ones. We have to take that into account. You know, I think about all the people that we come into contact with the bail fund, and, you know, right now my heart is heavy thinking about them. They are so relieved to get out, but again, their life has been scattered to the wind, and it's up to a small amount of people to help them put the pieces back together. We believe that this over-reliance on jailing imperils public safety overall. We believe that it's not necessarily about accountability. It's about punishment and cruelty, okay? Disappearing someone into jail does not mean that they are held accountable for potential harm that was done. And remember, almost all these people are there pre-trial. Probably most of them will never get to a trial. That's just not how it works. They'll probably get a plea deal, things like that, or the judge will change the conditions of confinement. But if you can't pay your bail, the cash bail system punishes poverty. You can't pay your bail, and $1,000 is fairly low-level bail. You can't pay it, you're stuck there. If you have the money, you're out. You can buy your freedom. This is not necessarily unique to Boone County. This is a system that most of the United States is under. Nevertheless, it's still highly unjust. If you don't have the money, you can't get out. You're stuck there. You have to suffer the social depth, social disappearance. And people come out routinely worse than they went in. If there was any adversity when they went in, it's magnified and multiplied when they get out. How is this addressing public safety? How? We understand that there is sometimes real harm done. We understand that antisocial behavior exists. We take it seriously, and that's why we are standing up and saying tripling or beyond the capacity of the Boone County Jail is the wrong path. We have an opportunity here, and it wasn't led by our public officials. There was no public address or system to ask folks, what do we do with this overcrowding situation? There was no public, no acknowledgement of public wishes, no engagement effort. It had one direction. In November, the sheriff said he wanted a jail as big as 1,200 people. That's as big as Jackson County's jail. That's incredible. That's what they're building toward. In the immediate, if Proposition L passes, it will jump capacity roughly two or three times, maybe two and a half times. But in the ensuing decades, the county commission has already said they want to get up to potentially 1,000, three or four additional phases following the initial phase of construction. This is decades in advance, locking up the future. We can't understate that enough. And who's also there? Poor working class people. Again, they're stuck there if they can't pay bail. And there's a roughly 50-50 split between white and black folks in the jail. In a county that is 9% black. Not shocking, sadly, but this is the situation. This, frankly, is class war. In America, class war has a distinct racial component.
3: We have some very good questions that have already been handed up by those of you in the audience here in person at the library, and also a couple from our viewers of the Zoom. So I want to start with some questions. First of all, just to clarify a couple of things. John Amick, first to you. So what is the position of those no on Prop L for jails, period? Do they have a place?
5: Ultimately, what is happening now is highly destructive. And if we're talking about expanding the situation, what a bombshell for the poor and working class of Boone County.
3: But does a jail have a reason to exist, period?
5: Jails, there needs to be some kind of intervention. Of course, there's antisocial behavior. Like I said earlier, some harm that is done. There needs to be some kind of intervention. But if we're talking about accountability or public safety, punishment and cruelty of a jail, it's just disposability. They're warehoused in a jail, and the actual root causes of poverty or, again, antisocial behavior are not addressed. Public safety and accountability is not the root of what jail does.
3: Would you be for a tax that would pay for those services, that would keep people from jail and keep them, help to rehabilitate them?
5: That would be much better than a new jail. And that could be part of a public engagement process that does not exist before it was put on the ballot. We could ask, what do we want to do? Yes, there's an overcrowding problem, but the numbers, like the sheriff said, the numbers have gone up a lot recently. Why is that? We think there's no bond is being overused by the court system. It's not just the sheriff. There's a whole ecosystem, prosecuting attorney, the court system, law enforcement, that had, like Sheriff said, to raise the numbers with traffic stops and such.
3: Let's go to the sheriff for some questions now. One of the questions from the audience, what's the projected cost of this new jail?
4: 90 to 100 million based on current pricing that the architect provided us. So obviously, we're not going to build this thing, you know, November 4th. So you're looking at probably 2 years down the road. So some of that is hard to project, but based on current pricing now, the architect's saying roughly around 90 to 100 million.
3: And then after that, what would be the anticipated operating budget ongoing?
4: So, yeah, again, really, really difficult to predict that 4 years down the road. When you look at medical pricing, mental health, one of the things that we're really wanting to do is boost up the medical and mental health piece of this. If you look on the plan, and we're not going to have time tonight to go through my normal presentation, but one of the things that we're really focused on is creating a separate housing unit for our mental health detainees and the medical detainees to where we can provide service. And so right now, and I've been bringing media and state reps up, we have two walk-in closets for our medical. One's a desk and the other one's an exam bed. The mental health is a 12 by 12 office where we have our psych doctor and our case manager there. We have no rooms for programming, any type of treatment. And so we've added that into this plan. And so basically we've looked at what we're going to need, but some of those predictions are hard. Now, as far as the number of detainees, we have a price per detainee per day, $70.11. So if you just base our numbers currently off of 200, say that it was full at 370, you can do the math, you know, as far as what that ongoing cost is going to be. But some of the things are just very hard to project. And we've talked to our medical vendor and our food vendor, and they tried to give us some estimates, but we don't even know that we'll be with those companies, and we don't know what the price is going to be. Because we're all, again, I know this is not a great time to do this because we're all paying the increased pricing in food, milk, that kind of thing. And so we just don't know what it's going to be 4 years down the road when we get this thing completed.
3: For those who, for example, in the presentation of Noan Prop L, who said, gee, this is a large jail, and do we really need one that big? How do you respond to that?
4: So when I first came out with that, and John's right, in November, I said like 1,000, 1,200, because I know how government works. Again, I've been 37 years in this business, and I know how the commission works. I knew that they were going to cut that down. In fact, he mentioned Jackson County earlier. Jackson County started out at 1,800 beds. They got cut down to 1,100. They moved into their new jail in March of this year, and they were 300 overcrowded the day they moved in. We're housing down in Carter County, which is 3.5 hours south of here. Guess who's with us? Jackson County. How would you like to be a taxpayer that spent $231 million in Jackson County and you didn't solve the problem? You were overcrowded. So the way this plan is designed, and where John, I think, is wrong about the commission, is we're not wanting to build that. We're wanting to plan for the future. And so we want to do 5-7, which will address our current needs, but you have to plan for the future. I don't want you in 10 years from now say, why in the hell didn't Kerry think past the tip of his nose, right? So we have to make sure that if we do get to capacity, that we have a phase two that we can then design. And then hopefully this plan will be good for us for 3-4 decades down the road. So those that can see it, the dark area is the 570 beds. The lighter areas are additional pods that could be built on in the future.
3: So what has been tried as alternatives to putting people in jail awaiting for trial?
4: Oh, my goodness. Boone County has been a leader in alternatives to incarceration. I mean, many of you guys are going to know Christine Carpenter. You know, drug court came in the 90s. Miami-Dade was the first one to do it. But Boone County was not too far behind that. And so the judges have a plethora of different alternatives that they can use. And the reason why our misdemeanor numbers are so low is guess who's on all the alternatives? Misdemeanors. Because the judges are directing them, they're redirecting them to GPS monitoring, house arrest, the specialty courts. We have a vast majority of specialty courts. So Boone County has been a leader in that for decades. And so that's why we do such a good job of getting those low-level offenders into those alternatives. And that's why over 400 of the ones that we have in custody today are in on felonies.
3: This is for John Amick. Question from the audience. Do you want to make it easier to allow felons to have easier access to being back on our streets until trial? And I think that is something that many citizens would want to know.
5: There's got to be ways to intervene when there's risk involved. It's understandable. There's a charge stacking situation where, you know, you can miss court and be a felon. failure to appear, courts take it very seriously. Many people who have felonies have failed to appear in court. The court could do a better job helping people get to court. They don't seem to care. Going back to some of the tax things, they're predicted to raise $255 million over the next 15 years. That's when they say this will sunset. I have my doubts if it'll sunset then. But what would you do? Think about this. What would you do if out of context, someone said $255 or $300 million to benefit as many people as you can? What would you do with that money? Would you build a mega jail or would you put it into healthcare? Why have mental health? And jail is an anti-mental health care situation. A site of punishment and cruelty is no place to get health care. And by the way, you have to pay to visit a medical professional. Would that change in the new jail? We don't know. So what would you do with that money? Would you really build a new jail? As for felons, there have got to be ways. There are ways. The court can do so much, just as the sheriff is mentioning, to work people back into society. Again, most people in jail are there pre-trial. They have not been convicted of anything. If you're willing to continue to keep people in jail prior to trial, some people prior to even seeing a judge, if you're comfortable with that, I don't know what to tell you then. But this is a situation where so many people are trapped because they can't pay their bail.
3: Now, let me ask a couple of questions before we run out of time here with our guest. First of all, how, if at all, would a new jail better address the needs of those incarcerated who have substance abuse or mental health issues?
4: So again, I mean, the thing now is we were not set up to be a mental health facility. We were not set up to be a substance abuse facility. We were set up as a undersized jail, again, for the time versus today's need. So, gosh, I mean, the programming rooms could do so much for what these individuals are facing. And let me just tell you, I've been in this business, again, 37 years, sheriff for 22. I can't tell you how many meetings that I have gone to about addressing a lot of the stuff that John's talking about, but it takes money to do that. Guess how much money we're getting from the state and federal government to address those? Nothing, right? So all we're trying to do is do our small piece to make sure that we're taking care of the people that we can control here in Boone County. And so, man, we could do AA, NA, a variety of different things in our programming rooms, jail ministry. And then the big thing right now is all of our mental health offenders are spread out throughout the facility. And so this is going to bring all of them. Many of them have medical issues as well. So bringing them into the mental health and medical housing unit where all of our doctors and case managers and nursing staff can be there, it's going to be a huge benefit for how they're treated and take care of while they're in custody.
3: I guess this could be to both of you, but I think the sheriff will probably have the most want to respond to this, and that is, if we spent more money on public defenders, would that help with jail overcrowdedness, or is there something judges could do that would make this better? John, I think you've spoken to that as far as...
5: I think there are definitely tools that the system could use already to alleviate the overcrowding problem. There seems to be a lack of interest or will to do so. Again, what about a public process to ask, what do we want to do about overcrowding? Here's a situation. There are a variety of reasons why that's happened. Why not engage the public about what would you put money into? Is it a new jail? The sheriff started going around after this proposition was on the ballot to sell it to us, for that matter, not to engage with you. It seems to be a fair amount of contempt for what you might think about what to do for the betterment of Boone County.
3: Sheriff's question for you, would more public defenders

0: these public defenders haven't even seen their client yet. And so they're trying to drive and go see their client. I think sometimes even after hours, because they know they have a court appearance coming up. And so it's a difficult thing, but I think adding to that, you know, potentially could help. But again, in this plan, something we don't have now, but we have attorney client offices where a public defender can come in and ask for 30 people in a 4-hour period. And they can say, Dwayne Carey, I'd like to see Dwayne Carey. Our staff brings them up to the attorney client room. Boom, see Dwayne Carey. David Lyle's next. Okay, we're going to bring him up. We can make this process go faster, right? And so there are issues. I will agree with John that there's ways that things could be improved. But the important thing that you guys need to understand, because there's some myths out there, I am the custodial guy. I don't charge people. I don't decide when they come to jail. I don't decide when they get out. I don't have any authority. I'd like to have a little bit of that, but I don't have any of that authority. I'm just the guy that holds them. And this is the situation that I have. And that's why we're trying to do this, because I think not only is it going to solve the overcrowding problem, but it's going to also help with mental health, and it's going to definitely help with due process.
1: We need to wrap this up. I'll let each of you have a final comment, but this is just a quick yes or no. And I think I need to direct this to the sheriff from the audience. If voters approve Prop L, can we expect the jail to hold more people on immigration charges?
0: No.
1: Okay. The other thing I'd like to say is I think we got some great questions. And even though I didn't give you a chance. Even though I didn't specifically ask your question, I think from what I read, we touched upon every issue that we wanted to touch upon from these questions. John Amica, final thought?
2: To address the immigration thing, a larger jail means more cooperation with ICE. It means more cooperation with the Trump government. It is no coincidence in my mind that in January 2025, there was a spike in people going to the jail. What happened in January 2025? President Trump came into office. I don't think it's a stretch to say that's not a coincidence. And this is an era where there's an onslaught going on in Boone County in Columbia with the state of Missouri government, the federal government, and county officials in Boone County, Columbia officials are leading the charge here in this Trump era to expand the carceral state, to expand the police state. Voting no on Proposition L is an opportunity to say, stop over-relying on just throwing people away. There's nuance when it comes to charges. Again, these are charges, not just people have not been convicted yet. We need a true public engagement process to talk about these things, rather than a lot of fear-mongering that we hear about trumped up charges, the word felony. There's nuance here, okay? Thank you.
1: Thank you. Sheriff, a final thought?
0: So again, we're not South Padre Island, folks. We've got 8 ICE detainers in custody. The way that works is when CPD or any agency arrests them, once they fingerprint them, ICE can determine whether they're in our custody or not. We're not contacting ICE. We have 8 in custody, and I'm telling you, they're on some heinous charges. The vast majority of them are rape, kidnapping, felony assault, that kind of thing. So I can tell you, and I would hope that you would trust me, you guys put me in office for, 6 terms now. I'm telling you that we would not open our doors to ICE to start housing ICE individuals. We enforce state statute at the Boone County Sheriff's Office, and that's all that we're going to enforce. The other thing, and I'm going to close on this, and again, I appreciate John, right? If we were in utopia, I mean, I appreciate it, right? But he just doesn't, what he is telling you, there's no solution to any of that. Right. I wish that we only had 25 or 50 people in custody, but that's not the society that we're living in, unfortunately. And we have to address the need right now while we're also preparing for the future. So that's kind of my stance. And I believe in it. And I hope that, again, after 22 years of being your sheriff, you'll trust in that.
1: Rudy Keller is going to talk about the amendments a little bit later on. But if you could, in just 1 or 2 sentences, tell us your thoughts about Amendment 8, which has to do with electing sheriffs and then how to get rid of a sheriff.
0: Okay, so I said in Meal Skinners, I'm a big no on this. So what they're doing, if you guys remember, there was a sheriff that was arrested. It was removed from office by a circuit judge. The sheriffs in as a whole, and many of them Republicans, don't like the fact that a circuit judge could remove a sheriff. Here is my stance. If a circuit judge is elected by the same constituents as the sheriff in that county, why in the world would we not trust that circuit judge to remove the sheriff for illegal activity? So, and again, you guys can imagine, I call them hypocrites.

0: Prince, I don't have a lot of friends right now in fellow sheriffs across the state. But that's, you know, you ask my opinion, I'm always going to give you an honest answer. And so I'm a big no on eight.
1: John Amick from the No on Prop L organization and Sheriff Dwayne Carey. That is our discussion about Prop L. Thank you. And I'm going to ask them to.
2: In case you are just joining us, you are listening to the rebroadcast of the League of Women Voters Election and Ballot Initiative Forum that was recorded live and also simultaneously broadcast live here on KOPN last Tuesday. But we wanted to do it again to make sure everyone gets to hear what's going on. So let's jump right back into it now.
1: We're going to keep on broadcasting at the KOPN and also tell you, as we invite Becky Brew to come up to the front, we're going to have a conversation with her. She is running on the Democratic ticket for State Representative District 44. Her opponent is John Martin, who is the incumbent. He is the Republican. He was invited to be a part of this tonight, but he refused to come. And so when the League of Women Voters has that situation happen, then what they do is give an opportunity to have a conversation with the person who does show up. So Becky Brewer is here. I usually, in this case, make it a bit more informal and sit down rather than stay standing here. So it's more like we're kind of just in a nice room. I have not met you, but it is good to have you here. Thanks for showing up. Welcome, and quick little introduction of yourself.
3: Okay, so my name is Becky Brewer, and I am the Democratic candidate that's running for House District 44, which is right here in Boone County. House District 44 runs from Centralia and Hallsville and wraps around Columbia and covers pretty much the southern part of Boone County. And I live in Hallsville. I was born and raised. I live there still. My wife and my 16-year-old son live there with me. He is a junior at Hallsville. And then I have three older kiddos. My oldest is a Marine. He is stationed on the East Coast right now. And then I have a daughter who lives in Macon. I have a son who lives southern part of Columbia. And I've got three grandkids that just started at Mill Creek.
1: Wow. I did a thumbs up for Macon because that's the hometown of a couple of us in this room. What inspired you to run?
3: What inspired me to run? I decided to run because I was tired of seeing my vote overturned. My state rep overturned the voters in my district, our votes twice, after being elected in 2024. And I've been volunteering with previous candidate. I volunteered with Abortion Action Missouri in the past, and seeing my vote and the majority of my neighbors' vote silenced, I said, well, if nobody else will do it, I will. And here we are.
1: But it's an interesting district because, I mean, the way you described it, you said it goes from, I mean, how has it been designed? Because that's an interesting, as the districts that represent part of Boone County, I think you've got one that is very curious. Yes.
3: So I have it on my, I normally have it on my shirt and I am wearing a dress today, but it really is like a half circle. I mean, it wraps around. It's when I had shirts made, the place in Hallsville that made my shirts thought that maybe the lines on my image were mistakes and that they needed to be fixed because it does this whole gerrymandered spin around. But there is, I am in the river down in Hartsburg and I am in Lake of the Woods. And I mean, there is a huge variety, diversity in the district, but we're all kind of frustrated with the same stuff. So,
1: interesting, because it's like a flip of the state of Missouri, because most of the representatives that would represent parts of Boone County, they're all Democrats, except for the one who does the big loop.
3: Uh-huh. Yeah, that big, lots of rural spaces.
1: So you have to appeal to those who would traditionally vote the other party other than your party in many of these outlying places. Columbia is the Democratic place. Outside of that, rural areas are voting the opposite. How do you appeal to them?
3: Well, so our district has been voting for progressive measures for quite some time. And even in 2024, we elected a conservative state rep, but the majority of us voted for Prop A. So in our little towns, so the paid sick leave, the majority of us voted for that. And then the majority of, again, our district, Hallsville, Centralia, Ashland area, the majority of us voted for abortion access, women's health care. And so we as voters are voting for these progressive measures, the majority of us.
1: And that happens statewide.
3: Mm-hmm.
1: But how do you go to the voters and say, what are you thinking?
3: I do not go to the voters and ask. I say, look at your voting record and look at John Martin's voting record. He is not being respectful of your vote. If you want your vote to be respected, you're going to have to vote for somebody who cares what you have to say and cares what you do at the ballot box.
1: I did a look up to see the last time that that district had a Democrat representing it. And it, to be honest, it wasn't as far back as I thought it was. Have you done that research?
3: So it's probably been about 2 decades since.
1: Well, it was actually Jason Kander. And it was Jason Kander. He was elected in 2010 and served until 2013. And then we had Caleb Rowden, Sheree Tolson Reich, and now John Martin. So, I mean, those are three who have made a lot of impact. But I was surprised that it wasn't a little bit further back. I mean, about a decade and a half almost. So anyway, you've got to overcome a trend that is opposite to what you want to see happen.
3: Yeah. But it's been, I tell you, when we're out there talking to people, whether it's River Bottom or whether it is in the middle of Hallsville, people are, the message is the same. They are struggling with affording things. They have questions about where their state rep is, where he lives, and what he's going to do with their votes if somehow he were to be reelected.
1: One of the things top on your list of what you're concerned about is public schools and public education. What do you want to see done with that, and how would you try to make an impact on that in a Republican strong legislature?
3: So for starters, with the Republican strong legislature, we need three progressive folks elected this November to be able to break that supermajority. Right now, we have fantastic Democrats in Boone County down there in Jeff City, but because there's so many conservative Republicans, they don't have to reach across the aisle and work with progressive folks. It's kind of, they're steering the ship. So having at least three, which I think we'll have a lot more than three, but three progressive folks elected will force Jeff City to have to work together, both sides, so we can come up with solutions. But for me, public schools should be absolutely fully funded. This business where we are giving tax breaks to large corporations and my kids' school's on a 4-day week, or the toilets don't flush. Like our teachers in Missouri are paid so poorly. And we expect them to have bachelor's degrees, master's degrees. And we are, we're not even respecting the position that they do. It is a constant attack on public education. I don't believe that public dollars should go to private schools. I am not a supporter of the vouchers.
1: School choice.
3: So I think school choice is, you should be able to choose, but I do not think that public school dollars should go to a private school that doesn't have to take every child.
1: How about affordability? That's something else that you bring up on your website and other conversations. What does a lonely 44th district state rep do about affordability for working families?
3: Well, a lonely 44th state rep would not vote for things like, as we saw in August with Amendments 4 and 5, where 80% of us said those were bad ideas. I would not vote to further damage the income of the folks who live there. And then again, with the other progressive folks who are looking and talking to our neighbors, we are going to make sure that we're not continuing to do things like eliminate capital gains tax without paying attention to all the fact that if you take from somewhere, like you, then you're leaving. If you're not paying, you're taking that money from somewhere. There's somebody suffering, and we're not doing near enough on the front end to even look at what we're just excited to get something through. And then our schools and our roads and everybody else is having to deal with what's left. When our wealthy folks get those tax breaks.
1: Have you ever run for an office before?
3: No, I did school board run, not the same thing.
1: I was going to ask you, what have you learned? What has surprised you about this process, if anybody?
3: You know what surprised me is when I first started knocking doors, and this was back in March, so we've knocked about 10,000 doors. The people in these small towns where I grew up, they felt like they were the only progressive or the only Democratic person out there. And so it was surprising to me, but exciting too, that I got to be the one that tells them, you're not. The majority of us are voting progressive. And I talked to that neighbor and that house, and helping people, I think, find their voice. We are progressive folks are the majority, but we're not always the loudest. And so what people often fear is the stuff that people see online. That is not That is not my community. When I go out and I talk to people in Hallsville and Centralia and Ashland, that is what those trolls, that nonsense, that's not what we see.
1: I'm curious. I think I understand how some people campaign. They get a list of those who are most apt to or have in the past voted Democratic, if you're a Democrat running. And so you go to those houses. Do you also go to houses that have not been on that list of these vote for your party? Do you also go to those houses? And what's that reaction like?
3: So we are really trying to talk to folks that we would view as hopefully being persuadable, like someone who, you know, understands that, you know, we are, our schools are struggling and they understand that our votes matter. And so when I talk to people at the door who don't necessarily, they walk up and red team, blue team, whatever, finding that common ground. So things like public schools are easy to find common ground on. Things like, again, the affordability stuff. We're all, everybody in this room is struggling with the cost of things. So those are easy things that we can talk about at the door. We have not had a bad door yet. We have had some people who have said, you know, I vote this way, have a nice day. But these are not bad interactions. It is, okay, well, you have a great day too. But I've had people invite me to sit on their porch for an hour that would not have ever in the past had a conversation with me. But sometimes we're leaning into those spaces. I have been I went to the Farm Bureau's event. I'm down in Centralia and I'm speaking to the Kiwanis group, and I'm sitting up here and asking for questions and making myself available, and it resonates with people. They want to be heard.
1: I'll say this again. I've never met you. This is the first time we've ever talked. You seem energized by this process.
3: Yeah, absolutely.
1: Is that fake? Is that just putting on?
3: No. Don't get me wrong. I'm real tired at the end of the day, but there is a ton of energy out there. People are really frustrated with what they're seeing right now, and they're ready for something different. And again, when I'm talking to people, it's people over party. I did health and safety for decades, occupational safety and health. And never once was it, well, who do you vote for so I can make sure that you're safe? Or who do you vote for so I can make sure that you feel heard? For years, I represented everybody in the organization that I worked for. And that is the intent that I hope to bring to Jeff City. And there's a lot of people, the support has really just been incredible. The energy that I have is from the community, from the support of you folks here and the people out in those rural spaces.
1: I'm going to make a transition to what is coming next in our program, and that's Rudy Keller talking about the amendments. And so I think I have a pretty good idea of how you'll vote on the amendments. But if you want to share, I'm just curious, because I think it defines who you are as a candidate. Amendment 3, which has to do with abortion and transgender people, you're going to vote?
3: I'm going to vote. No.
1: Amendment 6, which is the initiative petitions and limits on overturning laws.
3: So yes, on 6.
1: And 7, which is replacing state taxes with earnings so that we can get rid of all taxes.
3: No.
1: And then 8, which the sheriff just talked about, is one that I think most of us go in with thinking of that quartet. That's the one that's least interesting to us. But your thought on that?
3: I am also a no. And I actually asked him about that this morning as well for his opinion. And the same thing as what he shared.
1: Yeah. Prop A has to do with using the 2025 map. I have a feeling I know.
3: No.
1: A strong no on that, too.
3: No.
1: What do you want to leave us with before we tell you thanks again and good luck?
3: I would ask everyone here and those who are listening online, progressive folks are the majority in my district, in this county, and in this state. And we need to find our voices and we need to use it. If we want our voices to be heard, we have to use them, not just online and not just in spaces like this, but we have to vote. Tomorrow is the last day to register to vote in Missouri to be eligible. Cast your ballot on November 3rd. So please make sure that you and your friends are registered to vote. Go to BeckyBrewer.com. There's lots of information about me. And if you have questions, my contact information is on there. And if you're in the 44th, vote for me on November 3rd.
1: And that's Becky with 2 Ks, B-E-K-K. All right, Becky Brewer, thank you.
4: She implies, well, again, that it's under the chance running on the Democratic side against John Martin for our 44th state rep. And we appreciate her being here tonight.
1: We have two more parts of our forum coming up next. Those of you who are here, what did we do it, Carol? The July, Rudy Keller was here, former drug dealer reporter, and now with the Independent. And he is such a good knowledgeable source for history as well as for current things that are happening. Rudy, I think you're probably going to want to stand up there, are you not?
5: Yes, I would.
6: I will take my notes out of your area here. And so we'll give Rudy from now until 8:15 or no, 7:15. I was just kidding.
4: You're ambitious.
6: You might get a lot of questions. Rudy, it's good to see you again.
5: Good to see you, David. How you doing? All right. So we have a lot to talk about on these ballot measures tonight. The interesting thing that for me as a student of politics this year is the fact that we don't have a big statewide candidate race. There is a campaign for state auditor, but as I've been watching that, I find that neither candidate has raised as much as many candidates who are running for state senate this year. And neither one of the candidates for auditor has started running any kind of television ads. While if you are any kind of regular television viewer, you've probably seen ads that telling you to vote yes on Amendment 3 and no on Amendment 3 and yes on Amendment 6 and yes and no on Proposition A. You haven't seen anybody telling you vote no on Amendment 6 because that campaign hasn't gotten started yet. And no one is telling you to vote yes on the referendum because that's another campaign that hasn't gotten started yet. So I'm going to try to explain these things for you, and hopefully you all can get a better idea of what it is you're being asked to do. So without further ado, the Senator. Okay, we have 5 ballot questions this year. So the way this works, I mean, for anybody who isn't sure, the amendments are numbered in the order in which they were received at the Secretary of State's office. We voted on 1, 2, 4, 5 at the August election. We are now going to vote on Amendment 3, put on by the legislature, which would ban most abortions. It will allow an abortion after a rape or incest, but only within the first 12 weeks after pregnancy. And it would ban gender transition treatments for minors with language that is placed in the Constitution, which makes it more difficult to change than if you just put it where it is right now in statute. You have Amendment 6, and we've talked about that briefly, limit the ability of lawmakers to change measures passed by initiative. Amendment 7, this is put on by the legislature. This creates a permanent state endowment. It would, if it ever generated enough income, it would replace the income tax, but I'll explain how far off that might be in a minute. Amendment 8 mandates elected sheriffs in every county and limits the way of removing them for misconduct. And finally, we have Proposition A, and that's the referendum on congressional redistricting. And it occurred to me a few weeks ago that as I was writing breathlessly stories every day about some court saying something different about which map was going to be used, that in a few weeks it wasn't going to matter. It was all going to be settled, and that we would then vote and the decisions would all be made. And I have spent a lot of time on things that only I would have thought had mattered to the point that they did, because it really, this was a fight that didn't change anything in the big picture. So let's go with the ones that where there are not campaigns going on first. And so this is the language you'll see on your ballot for Amendment 7. There are a lot of states that have a permanent fund such as this. Alaska is the most, probably the one everybody knows about, because Alaska started it when the pipeline to bring oil down from the North Slope was created, and it's generated so much revenue, royalties on the extraction of oil, that residents of Alaska get a check every year. In New Mexico, there is a fund that is large enough that there is no state income tax. And one of the things that they do in New Mexico with this money is that they make sure that all school funds are distributed equally to districts around the state. There is no, my district has higher wealth than yours, so I'm going to raise taxes above it. It's all done through this New Mexico Permanent Fund. What this would do is basically create a state savings account. It will be locked away from use by the legislature for any purpose until it started generating revenue equal to the amount of money being generated by the income tax at that time, whenever that might be. Missouri doesn't have the kind of extractive industries that other states have that have filled their coffers, but we do have in the lead mining region the potential for rare earth extraction. So that might be a source of a new excise or some sort of tax that would say that these are the resources of the people of Missouri and they deserve to be taxed and the money set aside so that the people of Missouri can permanently benefit from the extraction of those resources. That's what those funds are for. So whether this ever over time gets us to where the people proposing it want to, it's essentially a savings account, and I don't see it generating a lot of money or finding a lot of revenue in any particularly in any time in the near future. So then we have Amendment 8. This is the one about the sheriffs. There is a great deal of clatter and chatter among conservative circles in the United States about something called constitutional sheriffs. This is not that. This is basically the statutory laws that govern what a sheriff does, runs the jail, is the chief law enforcement officer in the county. Put it in the Constitution, but with one important change. The only official in the state of Missouri who would have the ability to remove the sheriff for misconduct would be the attorney general. And so it would be up to the attorney general to decide that a sheriff had done something egregious enough to warrant removal. And our current attorney general has done that. But the question is, do we want to leave it only to the attorney general? Or do we think our prosecutors, for example, at our local level are competent to make those decisions? Now we get to the ones you're seeing lots of ads about. By the way, I just did a check this morning, and so far $8 million has been spent on ballot issue ads so far this campaign season. That's not nearly like what we saw in 2024 with sports wagering. But the abortion amendment is the one that's getting the major spending, and it's the only one where you're being talked to by both sides of this. Currently in Missouri, an abortion, finally, after all of the court cases have been determined, an abortion is relatively accessible for a woman that wants one. There are abortion, Planned Parenthood has opened up to provide medication abortions in Springfield for the first time in decades. Columbia, abortions are available. Should Amendment 3 passes, it would be like it was in 2022 when the United States Supreme Court handed down the Dobbs decision. At that time, Missouri had a trigger law, and the attorney general just had to file a piece of paper with the Missouri Secretary of State. Yes, this event has occurred. Now abortions are illegal. And that would be what would happen 30 days after this would be voted on, should it pass, which is when constitutional amendments take effect. Where it says in the language, allow legislation regulating abortion, well, it would essentially be banned. So even the 72-hour waiting period and things like that would not be available. Ensure parental consent for minors' abortions. Current Missouri law and court cases indicate that a single parent can give consent right now, or if a minor is can show a fear of either parent, if they learn that she's pregnant, she can get a court order to do that. So that's this. I think they're trying to enshrine two-parent consent so that both parents would have to consent for a minor to get an abortion and take the courts out of that equation. So, yeah, right now abortion is available to fetal viability. Access to all forms of contraceptive care are protected. And the other point, it is illegal under Missouri statute, and it's been upheld by the court, to provide medical or hormonal treatments for gender transition for minors. There is no change with this, except that it goes into the Constitution and makes it harder to reconsider that choice. This is what the proponents of Amendment 3 want you to look at. They want you to think about the children and gender transition and all of the issues that are raised when you think about those questions, and not think that it's already illegal in Missouri to do this, and that the parents who find that their children need these kind of treatments are moving away from the state. So it's not a, this is the thing that they think by polling is going to get this passed. Whereas the folks who are opposed to Amendment 3 want to keep it right, keep it focused right on the issue that they see, which is that this would end the right we voted on and approved in 2024, and that it is done by Republicans who are trying to shore their bona fides up with their base. Now, there was a time when I, as a young reporter, thought that the abortion issue would be decided at some point and it would be settled one way or the other, and that is not what has happened, and so here we are. And maybe something like this, I mean, we do not see the same kind of continuing reaction over the Obergefell decision that made it legal for people, two people of the same gender, to be married. So I don't understand why this particular issue is continuing to have that kind of but as I said, my job is to tell you about it, not to decide what the issues are that we're all going to debate.
2: Before we jump into the discussion of Constitutional Amendment 6, we're going to take a brief station break, have a little music interlude to give you a little bit of a palate cleanser, have some, you know, the regular station promos, station ID, the stuff, some of the legal stuff we have to do to keep ourselves on the air, and then we'll come back where literally this gentleman just took a very brief pause to, before he jumped into Constitutional Amendment 6. But it was recorded live, but we're not playing it live. So we've got that option to do a little bit of editing and give you a little break. And we'll be right back at the top of the hour to resume hour 2 of the League of Women Voters Election and Ballot Initiative Forum. Here, only here on KOPN Columbia. So stay tuned. We'll be right back.
7: On Thursday, October 15th, Melinda Himmelgarn's guest on Food Sleuth will be Maria Doa, PhD, Senior Director of Chemicals Policy at the Environmental Defense Fund. She will discuss the Toxic Substances Control Act, corporate capture of the EPA and FDA, and harmful chemicals in our food supply. For example, the same chemical used to strip paint is used to decaffeinate coffee. However, this chemical is not allowed in organic decaf. That's Food Sleuth, Thursday at 5 p.m. on Community Radio KOPN 89.5 FM and KOPN.org.

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2: Hello, hello, hello. 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You are in the middle of the rebroadcast of the League of Women Voters Boone County Election and Ballot Forum that was recorded live last Tuesday, and we're rebroadcasting it now just so that a bunch of people missed it. Also, if you've missed any of this broadcast as well, it is on the archive for 2 weeks, but also we have put it on the front page of KOPN.org. If you scroll down to the bottom, or it's also on the banner, you click that link, it will take you to the entire, when we recorded it live. So if you missed any of this and you're curious about what you missed, you're welcome to check that out. We took a pause right in the middle of a gentleman explaining some different ballot initiatives. We are jumping back in with Constitutional Amendment 6. And here we go.
3: Now, on to Constitutional Amendment 6. This is the question you'll see on the ballot. This was brought to us by people after years of frustration watching measures that they had put forward by initiative petition either be changed by a stroke of the pen of the governor with the legislature voting, or the legislature putting something back out and asking voters to reconsider, which, you know, I don't think that's a particularly bad thing, because this is what this does. This says if the legislature wants to change something that the voters have enacted, it should be done. It should go out to another vote. The barrier that they put in here to make sure that the things that the people work so hard on, raise so much money on, and spend their time gathering signatures for, is not changed at a whim, is that in the future it would take 80% of the legislature on both sides of the building to get something to the ballot for us to vote on. And any alterations that they make would be subject to a statewide vote. I mean, legislative repeals that have occurred just since I've been a reporter, minimum wage and paid sick leave. Now, the paid sick leave was enacted in 2024, and they got rid of that in 2025. But with it, they took the automatic adjustment for inflation that had been in law for 20 years. That had been a goal of the Missouri Chamber of Commerce for the past two decades, to get rid of the automatic adjustment. And so that's what the legislature did in 2025. The Humane Society of the United States spent a lot of money to put a dog breeder initiative on the ballot in 2010 and got a really strong vote from Missourians in favor of protecting dogs. And the legislature came back the next year and revised it. And it almost went by the wayside. They almost repealed it entirely. The legislative redistricting law that we have here now on this, I'm sorry, that's a bad, that's probably not the best one. Abortion rights, Amendment 3 would repeal the abortion rights we had, amendment that we had last year. So we've had, legislative redistricting. That was if you remember something called Clean Missouri, the idea was that there was a fairness test and as many districts as possible should be drawn to have a partisan fairness in addition to other issues such as, do you not split communities? Do you not split counties? And it came back in 2020 with the legislature changing it and Personally, I'm not sure which one I like better. I do know that this year's, that the districts that we have right now for the Missouri House do not split counties up like we had. The part of the area that is in the 37th district right now is Boone County and an adjacent county. It used to cover five counties, and that was done so that the Republicans in the counties adjacent would overwhelm the Democrats in Boone County. So we have five districts in Boone County. That's my aside on the 2020 version of the redistricting law. But, you know, the limits within Amendment 6 are pretty interesting. They've tried to take the power to rewrite ballot measures out of the hands of the court so that they could write them as slanted as they wanted to. You know, you couldn't have legislation that was substantially similar to something rejected by a referendum. So if Amendment 6 passes and Proposition A fails, you could probably take it to court if they tried to redistrict Missouri again next year to, say, get all eight districts in Republican hands. The current majorities, that was the thing on Amendment 4 in the August ballot. It was that you had to have a majority in every congressional district instead of a simple statewide majority. Amendment 6 would maintain that. Here is the page from the Amendment 6 proponents. Missouri belongs to Missourians is their slogan. And the Amendment 6 opponents want you to think that out-of-state money is flooding into the state to promote all these liberal ballot measures. And if you pass Amendment 6, we're just going to become like California. Whether you like that idea or not, it's up to you. Finally, the last thing you'll have on your ballot from the state of Missouri is Proposition A. This is the question you will see on your ballot. The thing you need to remember about Proposition A is it was positive yes, if you wanted it on the ballot and wanted a chance to reject what the legislature was doing, and negative no, if you didn't want it on the ballot and you wanted the legislature's changes to the redistricting map to remain in place. That's flipped on its head now, because the people that wanted it positive to put it on the ballot now say, no, we want you to vote no, because if you vote yes, it will enact the map we didn't want. So a referendum is, shall we approve the map? The people that put it on the ballot didn't want you to approve the map. So it's a very odd and it's an odd kind of dichotomy. It'll be interesting to see how if people understood it in 2018 when it was right to work went down by an enormous margin. These are the two maps that you have a choice of. Here in Boone County, we always have been kind of the last place that any politician who wants to go to Washington wants in their district. I've been around long enough to know that in 1980, the census after 1980, Missouri lost a district. And at that time, it was attached to a district that stretched all the way down into South Missouri. And I think a man named Wendell Bailey may have been the representative or maybe a different district. But that next year, it was moved into a district and it was attached to Northeast Missouri. And we had a congressman from Hannibal named Harold Volkmer. And then after the 2000 election, it was attached to a bunch of counties that go out to the Western District, and we in the 4th District, and not 2000, but 2010, I guess. And now we have the 4th District, and we had Vicki Hartzler as our congresswoman from out in Cass County. And now we are split down the middle between the 4th and the 3rd District, because as we grow and the votes here are different from what the Republican votes are in our counties adjacent to us, there's no way they want to put us all in the same district. So because it starts making the district more likely to vote for a Democrat to get to Congress. So expect, if you live much longer, that Boone County will not be all in one district until at least Democrats take over the legislature, and who knows when that will be. So the map was a status quo. The map that was drawn in 2022 was a status quo map. It didn't, neither side sought new political advantage in it. Most Republicans were satisfied because if you start drawing Democrats into the middle of the state, they might campaign there. And if they campaign there, that means they might upset their plans for electing Republicans to the legislature by having a having Democrats put extra money into areas they don't want the extra money. The 2025 map was drawn for one purpose, and that was to give Republicans a district, and whoever was the nominee thought that they weren't even had to try very hard. It fought out all year in the courts. It went to the United States Supreme Court 3 times. And I think, the proverbial 3 strikes, you're out. That finally was the last word. So here is the page for the people, not politicians. They're telling you all the things that about why you should vote no on Proposition A. If you go and visit their website, it doesn't have big sloganing. I'm not sure exactly who designed it, but that's not my role. There's nothing here on this page of the slideshow because Republicans put $3 million trying to disrupt the petition campaign and a lot of money into fighting it in the law, but there's not even a website operated by the committee that took that $3 million to tell us anything about the map and why it might be better for us if we were to adopt it. So, I wanted to have a page here for the Prop A messaging in favor, but it's not there. So now I'm ready for questions.
4: I have a question. So on what you just said, what are they, since they're not campaigning against that, and it's a proposition, it's not an amendment, do they have a strategy that you feel that once that vote is final and our elections are done, that they'll come back with?
3: I think their strategy, conventional wisdom all year has been that as soon as, if this was on the ballot, the no vote was going to prevail. That's what the political conventional wisdom has been all year. Everything that they've done has been, everything is that the proponents of this map have done has been intended to avoid the vote that we're going to have in November and get the map used for the election, even if we did.
4: But they don't take no for an answer.
3: this is true. But the vote in the proposition, the Amendment 6 and Proposition A together could put a big crimp in their ability to do this again in 2027. Because Amendment 6 says if you want to do something similar to legislation rejected by a referendum, you cannot do it and the courts could intervene. The question would be after the Voting Rights Act decision this summer, and if they decide to break up the first district in St. Louis and try to make a map that is 8-0 Republican, would that be substantially similar? My guess is that no matter what, we're going to get another referendum if they try that.
4: Rudy, I need a history lesson. It's not really directly associated with what you've just talked about, but I thought, and I don't know whether it was a decade ago or longer or shorter, didn't we come up with a new way to draw boundaries and districts, and so that's just gone by the wayside, is it not?
3: Well, what we were talking about, Cleaner Missouri, was intended to make legislative district boundaries bring more partisan fairness to that. The questions about congressional redistricting were not considered in that proposition.
4: I think I misunderstood that because I thought that they had been, but that's too bad. That's what they haven't been.
5: I have a question.
3: Yes.
5: Can you give us a list of citizen initiatives that passed in the last decade?
3: Citizen initiatives that have passed in the last decade. Well, that would be the Amendment 3 on abortion rights. It would be medical marijuana, adult use marijuana. Medicaid expansion, the dog breeding initiative that I mentioned. Back in the 1990s, when I was a younger reporter, it was campaign finance limits. And that was something that Democrats desperately wanted to get changed And so.
6: Minimum wage several times.
3: Yeah, minimum wage on three different occasions, the minimum wage. Yeah, has been enacted by Missourians by large margins. So all of those things have been passed. Construction work in progress on nuclear power plants and electric dairy facilities, where we don't pay the cost of building an electric plant until it's actually producing power for us. And the legislature just repealed that a few years ago. So one of the key provisions of Amendment 6 is that it would say that anything that has been passed by initiative since 2010 cannot be changed without this 80% threshold. Now, that doesn't revert things back to what they were on the day they were passed. That does not repeal, for example, the changes to the dog breeder law that were enacted after it was passed. But it would say, for example, if someone were to try to lower the state minimum wage in some legislation that I don't think would go very far, but it would not be possible to lower the minimum wage below $15. It would not restore paid sick leave. That would have to be done again in another initiative or by legislation.
4: Well, I'll have to let you go in a little bit and move on to our final element, but you're a journalist and you believe in information is key to a democracy. A republic is what my assumption is. And so you want to share information with people and with us. What is your hunch and feel that those who are in Jefferson City want to rely on confusion and ignorance among us to be able to do what they want to do?
3: Well, I think that we see is a lot of people who think that they're safe in office. That's different than relying on ignorance and any other kind of thing you might want to say about people who aren't maybe paying attention to the things as they go about their daily lives. And I'm analyzing the Missouri House of Representatives. And this year we have 5 elections that were Republicans were unopposed. We have 29 races where Democrats are unopposed, but there are 78 seats where I count Republicans to be safe, and no amount of money, time, effort by a Democrat is likely to change that. These are people that get elected by 40 to 50% majority margins. So if you get elected, if you win the primary and you get elected by that, you generally have the ability to do the things you like and the things that whatever it is that you want to get, what you want to accomplish on your own agenda, assuming that the public is too busy with their daily lives to notice whether or not it helps them or hurts them.
4: And you want to leave us with tonight?
3: Please vote.
7: Ruth Keller, everybody. Thank you. We're going to make another transition. And again, we're doing this without taking a break on KOPN, but we'll ask our two judge candidates if they would come to the front while we get set up for them. Again, you have one more day to register to vote if you have not. And I've been told that there are some League of Women Voter representatives that would be happy to help you do that tonight if you haven't already registered.
2: Hello, hello. Just in case you are just joining us or joined us a little late, you are listening to the rebroadcast of the League of Women Voters Election and Ballot Initiative Forum that took place last Tuesday last week. So unfortunately, the registration for voting has closed because the due date was last Wednesday, but we're about to jump right back into this. Remember, everything else is all for the November 3rd election. So other than the timely messages about registering to vote, everything else is still current. So we'll jump right back into it. You are listening to KOPN Columbia 89.5 FM, Mid-Missouri Source for in-depth news, diverse talk, and music of the world. It's more than radio. It's community radio. And let's jump right back into it.
4: So we move to the final element of our evening, and we appreciate the two gentlemen who are up at the front. And let me see if I can find my notes so that I can follow along. We juggled things in the order around just a bit. And we now have a candidate forum with candidates for Associate Circuit Judge Division 9. Republican James Egan is closest to me, and then Democrat Bill Ellis is further to my left.
7: Each candidate is going to have time for a 2-minute introduction comments, as they would like to open their statements with those. And then we will have questions from the in-person audience. Again, if you have questions, make sure you write them down on the index card, hold them up, and one of the league members will come by and pick that up. Or you can enter a question through the chat portion of the Zoom, which is also in use tonight. Each candidate will have a minute to answer each question. And then after questions and answers, each candidate will have a time for a minute closing statement. After questions and answers, we're going to have a warning sign here also that will show you when you're getting close to the end of your time. And appreciate that. We're going to do the opening statements in order of the ballot, and then reverse that for the closing statements. James Egan, welcome. Glad that you're here. Your opening statement, please.
8: Thank you. Good evening. And I want to thank the League of Women Voters for accommodating my late arrival. I had a speaking engagement at another event tonight, and I greatly appreciate your flexibility. Bill, I appreciate your flexibility as well. A judge's responsibility is to apply the law fairly to everyone. The people who enter a courtroom deserve to be heard, feel heard, treated with respect, and be confident that their judge is prepared. For 23 years, I have worked as an attorney with the Missouri Public Defender's Office. I have represented thousands of clients in cases ranging from petty misdemeanors all the way up to first-degree murder, including a death penalty case. I've had over 30 jury trials, approximately 100 appeals in front of all three courts of appeals, and I've argued in 10 cases in front of the Missouri Supreme Court. My experience includes substantial work in juvenile cases, representing juveniles in juvenile court, circuit court, the Court of Appeals, and the Missouri Supreme Court. That work requires preparation, sound judgment, and an understanding of how deeply a court's decisions affect people's lives. This work has also given me a unique understanding of the legal process as a whole. These are qualities I would bring to the bench on day one. Associate circuit judges face difficult decisions about bond and sentencing, decisions that must protect the public safety while respecting the rights of the accused. My experience gives me the unique ability to balance these two competing interests. Tonight, I look forward to sharing my ideas for making our courts work better and hearing what matters to you. I'm James Egan, and I'm asking for your vote. Thank you.
7: Mr. Egan, thank you. Bill Ellis, we welcome you. Thank you for being here, and we'd like to hear your opening statements.
9: Good evening, everybody. I also want to thank the League of Women Voters for hosting this event, and I want to thank all of you for coming and everybody who's listening online, who's interested in what the candidates have to say and interested in learning about the issues. My name is Bill Ellis. I'm a lawyer here in Columbia. I've been practicing law here in Columbia for 25 years in Boone County. And I want to tell you why I've decided that after 25 years, now is the time for me to run for judge, and why I've decided to run for Associate Circuit Judge for Division 9 and not the Division 11 position that's also on the ballot. And the answer to both of those questions is the same. It's that Boone County is losing its juvenile law expert on the bench. Judge Tracy Gonzalez is our current Division 9 judge, and she is retiring. For just about the entire time she's been the judge, Division 9 has been Boone County's juvenile court division. That means it handles all of Boone County's cases involving foster kids who've been abused and neglected, kids charged with crimes, families that want to adopt. It's an extremely important docket, and that's what Judge Gonzalez handles. That's her caseload every day, all day long, day in and day out, and it's a full-time job for her. I've been practicing, as I said, for 25 years, but Judge Gonzalez's retirement creates a need in our community for somebody that can step in and handle those cases and give them the attention they deserve. I've been practicing for all this time, and I've handled every kind of case and every sort of practice area that can come in front of Associate Circuit Court: civil, criminal, family, traffic, probate, and juvenile. I was a but juvenile is my passion. I was a deputy juvenile officer before I went to law school. I've been practicing in juvenile court the bulk of my time for the past 15 years, representing kids and families. I was appointed in 2016 after the death of Michael Brown in Ferguson to the Missouri Juvenile Justice Advisory Board that was created. I was one of two lawyers appointed by the Missouri

0: defendants work is that the presiding judge assigns the divisions. So it could be in January of 2027, we're going to have a new presiding judge. I'm not sure who that is. It won't be Judge Devine anymore. And he or she will make those assignments. Division 9 has been has done juvenile cases since Judge Gonzalez took over in 2019. But before that, Judge Leslie Schneider from Division 10 presided over the juvenile docket. Dockets are not, a docket is not assigned to a specific division. Now, Division 9 may keep juvenile cases. It may keep some juvenile cases, or it may not have any juvenile cases. That's up to the presiding judge. It also may be split. In other words, Division 9 might have delinquency and Division 10 might have abuse and neglect and adoption.
1: All right, thank you. Bill, I'll the same question to you.
2: It is correct that the presiding judge can assign the juvenile court caseload to any division. And it's also correct that at one time, Judge Schneider was one of the juvenile court judges here in Boone County. But as a matter of some additional historical context, the court, I believe, has been working for quite some time to get the juvenile caseload consolidated under one judge. And it wasn't just Judge Gonzalez. It was Judge Schneider. It was Judge Schneider and Commissioner Miller. And before that, it was Commissioner Miller and Judge Augustine. And then before that, Judge Roper and other judges have handled it. They've been working to get juvenile under one judge. Nobody has guaranteed to me that it will be or remain juvenile. I believe there's an excellent chance that it will, because I think that Mr. Egan and I both have experience in that field. At the same time, I'm ready for whatever caseload they want to assign to Division 9. Again, I've handled these other practice areas in addition to criminal. I've done the civil, the family, the traffic, the probate, and those other important practice areas to help keep our courts running smoothly.
1: The next question will go to Bill Ellis first, and that is, one of the questions from the league, and I like it. What has been, I'll ask you, the most challenging legal case you've worked on? But that's kind of always tough, you know, when people say, what is your most embarrassing moment or what's this or that? It's always hard to come up with that one on this. Good for you. I want to say that I had one earlier tonight because, and this is like, pardon the interruption on ESPN. At the end of that show, they correct all the mistakes they've made. I know I made one really glaring mistake earlier, and that's when I was talking to Becky Brewer and I mentioned transgender. That's not what I should have said. I should have said transition. I apologize for making that mistake, but I caught it and I said I want to make that correction, so I make that correction now. Where were we? Bill Ellis, question for you. Give us an example of one of the most challenging cases that you've had.
2: One of the most challenging and difficult cases I've been involved in was a juvenile case where I was appointed to be the guardian ad litem for a little girl who was 14 years old. Guardians ad litem are attorneys with specialized training, and their job is to basically advocate for the child's best interest, which may or may not be the same thing that the child or the family wants. In this particular situation, I was guardian ad litem for a little girl in foster care. She was, during that the time that was the case was going on, she was very seriously injured by one of her parents. And as a result, ended up in the hospital on life support. And I ended up having to make a recommendation to the court about whether she should remain on life support. And that was extremely difficult for me as an attorney. I went to court. I did the hearing. I asked questions. I went and saw her at the hospital. I asked questions about, is she in pain? What is her quality of life going to be? What's the likelihood of a recovery? None of that was lost. What was not lost on me, though, was that although I made a recommendation, the judge had to decide that. And so I really can't emphasize enough, these legitimately and truly are life and death cases that can be decided by our associate circuit judges, and why it's so important that we elect the right person for this job.
1: Thank you. James Egan, same question to you. What has been one of the most challenging legal cases that you've worked on?
0: Well, for a criminal defense lawyer, the worst client you can get is an innocent one. And I had an innocent client back in 2015, and he was charged with a child sex offense. And I truly believe within my whole being that he was innocent. And the stress of representing an innocent client is unlike anything I have ever experienced. The consequences of if you're convicted of a child sex crime are

0: I mean, they're draconian, and if you're guilty, they should be draconian. But this client was innocent, and I didn't sleep for days. And when the judge came out and said, "We have a verdict," my heart rate went from 60 to 150 in about 5 seconds. Thankfully, he was acquitted.
1: Good.
2: But like we should have a drama right now. We're in there. Law and order. Here's a question from one of our audience members. And again, if anybody has questions, write them down on your note sheet here and we'll bring them up to the front or on the chat section if you're Zooming tonight. Some people charged, this is for James Egan, for some people charged with only misdemeanors are being held by judges without bond. What are your thoughts about that and how would you handle that?
0: So each case is unique and has its own circumstances. I can't sit up here today and say I won't do this in this type of case or I won't do that in another type of case. The rules, there's a Missouri Supreme Court rule, Rule 33, which guides judges in making a determination as to how much to set for a bond and what specific conditions to set for a bond. Things like past prior criminal history, strength of the case, any victim or complaining witness impact, all have to make go into the determination about the bond situation. A judge is required under Rule 33 to take a defendant's money to income into consideration, although it is not dispositive. So a judge has to weigh the presumption of innocence, the right to be held pretrial, and weigh that against any potential flight risk as well as danger, potential danger to the community.
2: Thank you. And Bill Ellis, same question for you.
3: It is true that, there is a constitutional right to bond. It's the Eighth Amendment, and it says that people shall not be held without or based on excessive bond. The judge in a case who sets the bond may take into account what is an amount that is sufficient to guarantee the defendant's return to subsequent court appearances and also potentially consider the safety of the community and the need to protect the community and keep it safe. I can't speak about specific cases. I can't speak about anybody that's currently being held in the jail on a misdemeanor charge without a bond. What I can say, though, is that it takes, I believe, courage as a judge to set a bond at what you believe is a sufficient amount to accomplish those two goals that I just mentioned, secure the return of the defendant to court and protect the community, knowing that you may be subjected to a lot of hostility and a lot of frustration in the media and in the community based on that. And so I think really what you need is a judge who will understand those factors and make the right decision anyway without regard to the consequences to his or her own career.
2: Bill Ellis, your first on this question is kind of related to what you both just answered, but I was just curious your thoughts about, we talked about jail overcrowding when the sheriff and when John Amick were here. What role does the judge have, or should it be the judge's concern at all, how crowded or not crowded a jail is?
3: I don't know that that I think that the court should be or the judge should be motivated by a desire to keep the jail, to try to ease crowding in the jail. At the same time, I believe that the court needs to consider, are there alternative measures that could be put in place to secure this person's return to court? I'm from here in Boone County. I grew up here, went to elementary school all the way through law school. I've been here my whole life. I remember, back when Columbia has grown, I guess, and Boone County has grown significantly during that time. I remember when Highway 63 was a two-lane highway all the way through town. I remember when they built the mall. I remember these things. And so Boone County has changed over time. As a result, our jail has become more crowded. At the same time, I think we've also done a good job of recognizing some of the reasons that people remain in jail, things like untreated mental illness or substance abuse addiction that can go untreated. I think that we need to continue to try to look for ways to help those people find the services they need outside of the Boone County Jail while waiting resolution of their charges.
2: James Egan, same question to you. It's a question about what is the judge's role or thoughts about whether a jail is crowded or not?
0: Well, I think it's important to put some context into this question. When the jail here in Boone County reaches capacity, we don't just keep putting more inmates in the Boone County Jail, which happens. And I think Sheriff Carey talked about this tonight, is they are shipped out to other jails, some as far away as Carter County, which is 3.5 hours away. As a public defender who has clients in literally 14 other counties throughout the state, I am sensitive to the fact that we are shipping out so many people. However, the issue with setting a bond is there a flight risk and is there a danger to the community? And the fact that someone has to be housed in Montgomery County an hour away and a burden on the attorney is not a factor. And I don't like going to Montgomery County or Carter County, but that's the issue, flight risk and safety to the community. That's what a judge needs to do.
2: This comes up, and I like to ask it again of these two candidates. When we're looking at our ballot and we're voting on a judge, they are listed as a party, Democratic or Republican. First for James Egan on this one. Why or how does that matter in the case of this election?
0: To be honest, it really does not matter at all. I don't think my qualifications, I don't think Bill's qualifications have any are related to the party label at all. It's our ability to know the law, understand the legal process, apply the law fairly, equally, and consistently to each person. And I'm hoping that people, when they decide whom to vote for, take those factors into consideration and not our political party. I've done a lot of door knocking, and sometimes people don't want to talk to me when they hear what party I'm running under. I wish I didn't have to run under a political party, because I think it's irrelevant to being a judge. I can assure you all that if I'm elected and you come to my courtroom and you see me, you will not be able to tell which political party I ran under. That I can promise you.
2: Same question for you, Bill Ellis.
3: I agree with, first of all, what Mr. Egan said. However, I also want to say that I think it's also kind of the opportunity to affiliate with a party, as Mr. Egan and I both have, maybe based part in the fact that a lot of people don't know the judges. These are not the most high-profile races on the ballot. And I do think that there is some degree of signaling at least what my values are as a result of my affiliation with the Democratic Party, and perhaps the same for Mr. Egan. At the same time, I think that Mr. Egan and I are both bound by a code of ethics, a judicial code of ethics, and we have an obligation to recuse ourselves if there is any reason why we cannot be impartial, or even potentially where there would be an appearance of the inability to be impartial or bias. It's important that people have confidence in the judicial system. And so that's why I certainly trust any judge, regardless of his or her party, who's bound by the same code of ethics as an attorney or as a judge, to step out and withdraw or recuse him or herself from a case in which he or she cannot be fair or impartial.
2: Bill Ellis, you're first on this one. Someone had wanted this question asked earlier when we were talking about the jail, but it's come up to me again. Can you say you need to wear an ankle monitor to a person who maybe you could send to jail, or I guess it's related to ankle monitors.
3: The court has a home detention program and a house arrest program, and it's used frequently in juvenile court. It's used quite often, I believe, in adult court as well. And that's certainly one measure that a judge can potentially take to try to have defendants out in the community pending resolution of their cases, so that it's not as disruptive to the defendant and the defendant's family and not as crowded at the jail. Sometimes our court has problems, I think, candidly, in that there's maybe not enough hardware and enough equipment for home detention to go around. And sometimes I've been in court where people have to make sometimes difficult decisions about, we've got this child out at JJC, but we've got another child with maybe a more serious offense. Do we need to release somebody on home detention? We don't have any electronic monitors. And that's a very difficult situation. But yes, it is absolutely one of the tools, I believe, in the judge's toolbox to do that. And it's usually, when it's available, I think the court does a good job of taking advantage of the home detention program. I think it's a great program.
2: James Egan, same question to you about ankle monitors.
0: So I agree with Bill that it is under Rule 3301, a judge is to consider an ankle monitor if he or she feels that's appropriate. And more importantly, I think a rule that needs to be applied more, to be quite frank, is that the ability to pay for that ankle monitor should not be a factor in whether or not someone is placed on an ankle monitor. Rule 3301 requires a judge to consider income when determining the amount of bond, but it's a little bit more mandatory in about consideration of ability to pay when putting someone on an ankle monitor. And I think I'm making the pledge to use that resource more because I think it provides safety to the community while also respecting a right for a person to be released pre-trial.
2: James Egan, this question for you. It comes up from the audience. I like this one. What should voters want from a judge that is different from what we want from any other elected policymaker? What should voters want from a judge that is different from what we would want from any other elected policymaker?
0: Well, I think what voters should want from a judge is someone who is not going to allow politics to come into his or her decisions at all, and to simply apply the law fairly, equally, and consistently without taking into consideration their personal beliefs or their political beliefs. And I think that voters should also want judges to give deference to the legislature. Our legislature is elected directly by the people, but it also responds directly to the people. You can call your congressman or congresswoman, you can call your state representative, your state senator, and you can give feedback, if for lack of a better word, about certain policies. People are not allowed to call their judges and talk to them about particular decisions. So I think giving deference to the legislature and not including politics in their decisions.
2: Same question to you, Bill Ellis. What should voters want from a judge that is different from what we want from any other elected policymaker?
3: I think that voters in a judge, I think, and we've touched on it already, I think that they want somebody who can be impartial and nonpartisan. I think that we want to know that the law is the same for everybody in the courtroom, regardless of what political party somebody may belong to, whether it's the judge or the defendant or the plaintiff or anybody else. I think that we want, when we send representatives to Washington or to Jefferson City, we want somebody maybe from our own political party, somebody that we believe will uphold our political party values. But I think we don't necessarily want that in a judge. I think something else that we want, though, in judges is maybe different than what we think we want, which is you want a bit of humility, I think, in your judge. You want somebody who knows that he or she does not know all the answers. He or she is not necessarily the smartest person in the courtroom. You want somebody who will listen to both sides present the case and recognize that I need to recognize that I've got my own inherent implicit biases and try to know what they are. And if I don't know what they are, at least know that they're there. And so I try to be careful to not make a mistake based on an assumption. I need to make sure I'm hearing the entire case and not letting my own beliefs and biases factor into it.
2: Two more questions and then we'll get closing statements. And Bill Ellis, you're first on this one. Those of us, what might those of us who have never had to navigate court, I'm going to say with or without money or a lawyer or time off work, what way may we misunderstand about access to justice?
3: I think that a lot of people don't understand and maybe over. I think a lot of people probably believe that they are maybe entitled to a lawyer and more constitutionally entitled to a lawyer in more instances than which they actually are. I work a lot in the family court field. And if you're going through a divorce, even if there's a custody battle involved, you don't necessarily have a constitutional right to an attorney in that divorce. And that puts some litigants in an extremely difficult situation. If you're a spouse who has more money than your soon-to-be ex-spouse and can hire a lawyer and the ex can't, you can, you know, potentially, you know, maybe use that to your advantage. And these are extremely high stakes cases. And so I think that it's very important for law, legal services to be affordable, to have different avenues to access legal services through programs like Mid-Missouri Legal Services or limited scope representation or other types of measures. I think that in order for our court to run fairly, everybody needs to have a lawyer as often as possible in these situations.
2: And James Egan, for you, what might those of us who have never had to navigate court with or without money, without a lawyer or time off work, what may we misunderstand about access to justice?
0: Well, I think one of the things that we might misunderstand about access to justice is that we believe in the stereotype that that you only have access to justice if you have money. While I certainly agree that if you have the funds and you can hire counsel, that's something that you should do. But I think that we have a great public defender system. We have legal aid and legal services. And I think that people don't understand that actually, that there are qualified attorneys out there that can provide justice and access to justice to all people.
2: Final question, James Egan, you're first on this. Describe the ideal traits of a judge that you would want to stand before.
0: Well, actually, Bill pointed one of those traits out, and that is humility and not needing to be the smartest person in the room. For me, obviously, an important quality for a judge is to know the law. But for me, the most important quality in a judge is the ability and the willingness to listen. I've been in front of many brilliant judges who did not have the ability or willingness to listen, and they were unmitigated disasters. So the ability and the willingness to listen, a sense of humility and not needing to be the smartest person in the room, but also making sure that both myself and my client were heard and felt heard. I think those three characteristics are what a judge are what have made the best judges for me. And that's the type of judge that I strive, that I hope to be if elected.
2: Bill Ellis, same question to you. Describe the ideal traits of a judge that you would want to stand before.
3: I have built my campaign around three core values, and they are community, opportunity, and accountability. And I believe that our court is someplace for our community to improve its future and to try to take control of situations before they become more problematic, and to try to get our neighbors who might be struggling back onto the right track. And I think that's a powerful opportunity for us. I think that courtrooms should be places of opportunity and not necessarily just places of punishment. I believe it's an opportunity, again, to improve our community when these people come into court, and to try to offer some guidance and not say, you know, jail is the right solution here, but maybe we can steer you toward a treatment court where you can get some sobriety help, or steer you toward mental health counseling and so on. I think that you also need accountability, though. You can't have opportunity without accountability. And I think the most important part of that is the court being accountable to the people in the courtroom by upholding their rights, making sure, as Mr. Egan said, everybody is given the opportunity to be heard and to have their rights respected and to present their evidence and have their case resolved in a fair and impartial way.
2: Closing 60 seconds now for each of you, and we'll go in the opposite order as how we started. So, Bill Ellis, we'll welcome your final comments.
3: Again, I want to thank everybody for listening and for attending tonight. And again, thank the League of Women Voters. I've been practicing law, as I indicated, for a long time, 25 years. I've done a lot of different things. I've gotten a lot of results during that time that I'm really proud of. At the same time, though, I've learned during that 25 years that nothing feels better to me as a lawyer, or even maybe as a person, than when a kid or a family that's struggling turns it around. That's the best feeling I've had in 25 years as an attorney, better than any trial or verdict or result I've gotten. While campaigning, I've met many other people, you know, for all parts of the community, old, young, rich, poor, black, white, men, women, who share my commitment and share my belief that this is a juvenile court is a way that we can really change the course of our community and try to get ourselves in a good direction and help the kids and families in our community and thereby help our community itself. And so I think that when our courts do that, We really turn things around and really take control of our future. I think that helping those kids in the justice system is the most important thing, that the best way I know how to help the place I love, which is Boone County.
2: Thank you. Closing comments now from James Egan.
0: Thank you. I too want to thank again everyone for being here, for inviting me, and for the flexibility. My opponent, Bill Ellis, is a really good man, and he has served Boone County with distinction. But the issue is, who is the more qualified to be the next Division IX judge? And I believe that that person is me. Bill has emphasized his juvenile law experience, and it is extensive, but mine is comparable to his, particularly when taking into consideration my experience as a teacher working with troubled youth. My criminal law experience, however, is substantial, but more importantly, my experience with the legal process is substantial and greater. Jury trials, bench trials, bond hearings, probation violation hearings, sentencing hearings, appeals. That is experience that I have that I don't believe my opponent does. And it's that experience is why Spencer Smith has crossed party lines and endorsed me. It's why Kevin O'Brien, another Democrat judicial candidate from 2018, is crossing party lines and endorsing me. Thank you all.
2: James Egan, Bill Ellis, they are the candidates for Associate Circuit Judge Division 9. I'll tell you as we wrap up tonight that the last day to register to vote for this election is tomorrow. Early voting begins on October 20th. The election is November 3rd. Thank you to Lauren Williams from Daniel Boone Regional Library for setting us up tonight again in this room. Thank you to the candidates and to Rudy Keller, who came to speak on the issues tonight. Thank you to the League of Women Voters for continuing to support intelligent and educated voters by doing what you do. It's terrific for you to be so plugged into this community. And thanks to all of you who've been watching by Zoom, and also those of you in the Library Friends Room tonight. Have a good evening.
1: And thus concludes our rebroadcast of what was live last week on Tuesday, the League of Women Voters Boone County Election and Ballot Initiative Forum. 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But because we're not doing music, especially when we initially recorded this, we do have the original recording up on KOPN.org. On our front page, there's a banner that pops up that's pretty hard to miss. But then also, if you scroll all the way down to the bottom, we've got a few links to shows that have recently aired. Food Sleuth and Marooned. And the middle link is to the full 2-hour presentation of the League of Women Voters Boone County Election and Ballot Initiative Forum. Wow, that is a mouthful. But coming up next, we're going to have FemFM at the top of the hour. But before that, we're going to play just a little bit of music so that you can shake off all of this fun talk we've had. I hope you feel informed. Thank you so much for listening. And again, if you've missed any of this, it is on the web. Check us out. That and all of our wonderful shows are available for 2 weeks. And with that, let's jump into some music. But stay tuned. 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
3: 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I'm your host, Luna. Music brings us hope of release. It tells our stories and carries us through, and music can lead to mass revolution. It has before. Think about what you put your energy into and think about where you spend your money. We've all been enjoying the comforts of complacency for too long. It's late. Your conscience has kept a stormlight on for you, and it's waiting. Waiting for you to rebel.
4: I still hold on to hope that we can come together as a collective for the greater good of all living creatures, rather than buying into the company line of pillage and plunder while continuing to make trashy, disposable goods in the name of fascist greed. When you're not sure what you could possibly do in the face of a new Nazi, new world order run by cannibalistic sociopaths, remember, you always have your voice and your dollar. Speak up and speak out in dissent against adversity, and do not buy into corporate convenience that depletes our valuable natural resources and harms our most vulnerable communities, poisoning ourselves and the land. It is important now to watch every dollar you spend to make sure you're not funding the fascists. For these corporate conglomerates are also the ones that own the ICE concentration camps and the for-profit prisons that continue to disproportionately abuse people of color and the poor. For we are all immigrants on stolen land. Lives dismantled, families torn, communities ripped apart under the stamp of the law. But it's criminal from the bottom to the top. Yes, it's intentional. Divide and conquer. We won't give up. We hold strong. We keep fighting to bring Owen home. Yes, bring them all home. For what is home? And who decides? For what is law if no one abides? What is criminal if anything goes? We keep fighting to bring Owen home. Yes, bring them all home. Concentration camps with children inside, guards betting on the next suicide. It's criminal. It's not right. You know in your heart, or you have no heart to decide. Outright violations of human rights. No person should be held in a cage just because they were born in a different place. Every white man is an immigrant here. They killed the natives when they came. Now they want to take my brother away, lock him in a cage, but it's criminal to try to break a man. No, we won't give up. Together, we hold strong. We keep fighting to bring Owen home. Bring the children home. Bring them all home.
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are tuned in to FM. We'll just put that in the background. With Luna here with you tonight. Smashing the patriarchy until midnight. Stay tuned in the 11 o'clock hour for the Moon Report. And if you missed last week's show, you can run that back in the program archives and catch Fire White live in the studio. Fire also has a show this Saturday at Under the Gun Tattoos around the back. There's an event rental space there under that tattoo shop. And so check it out. Local show. Later I'll try to pull up all the performers that are going to be there. So lots of friends, lots of good vibes. Check it out. Saturday, Fire White, starting in the evening. I don't actually have that time, but you know, the internet is at our disposal, and that's so great. And if you happen to be in the Centralia area, I'll be playing at the Centralia Pumpkin Fest this Saturday. I think at 2 o'clock. Yeah, it's 2. So, of course, there's also lots of other great local music. Maybe I'll get together a thing tonight. I don't know. I don't have a lot of plan, so we're going to see what we can come up with off the cuff. As I mentioned before, I'm still considering moving up into an earlier time spot, which is very hard for me to think about change like that. So I don't know yet what I'll decide. It would make sense for listener ability and just being at my house. When it's late, I always like to do that. So you'll just have to see things. If changes happen, that's okay. We can all roll with it. So yeah, listening to FemFM, and we're going to go to a song from, we just heard Cinnamon, the Felix da House Cat remix from Nina Simone, and now we're going to go to Red Molly with Willow Tree.

And that was The Staves with Chicago. Before that, we heard Jester by Abby McAllister and Battle Scar from Jess Williamson. Not Me from Squirrel Flower. Maddie Medley with Dawn. Rachel Shermani doing Death Mermaids. Emily Portman, Flower Face, and Willow Tree from Red Molly started that out tonight here on Femme FM. And just going through some of the songs I've compiled but haven't played. And then also some that I have played. So we'll see where that is going to take us. And I'm going to switch up a little bit. Well, actually, let's just go for this one right here. It's called Sharp Knife from Margaret Glaspie.

0: 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And we just heard It Won't Always Be This Way by Caitlin Butts. Before that, Gone Away from Audrey McGraw. Sharp Knife from Margaret Gillespie. This is Femme FM. You're listening to 89.5 FM KOPN Columbia. That hour went by very fast. I don't know why. And you can find us on the web at kopn.org. You can donate there or listen to all of our shows in the program archives and just get more information about what the station is up to and how you can get involved, if I didn't say that already, because we are a volunteer-run station and we need you, the power of the people. So come on out and get involved. Lots of great opportunities, all kinds of things you can do with the skill set you have or learn new ones and have fun at the same time. Well, what else do we have here that I want to say? Things and saying stuff. And I want to thank all the online listeners and all of the FM dial listeners and any listeners that just happen to be in the earshot of those people listening. And really cool to see people tuning in from up in the Boardman area, Vancouver. Got somebody over in Kansas, Ohio. And Toronto and others. I won't go into the whole list. Let's see. Let's go to a PSA. This date is valid. Do you play Magic the Gathering? Do you support trans liberation? If you answered yes to both of these, the Trans Liberation Columbia invites you to a casual commander event on October 26th from 6 to 10 p.m. at Hexagon Alley. That's October 26th at 111 South 9th Street, Unit 10 in the downstairs part of that building in downtown Columbia. It is accessible with an elevator. More information, email transliberationcolumbia@gmail.com. Okay, well, I'm just going to do a little short bit of a moon report tonight as we head into the witching hour, moving towards midnight. It's notable that Uncommon Light will be coming up next. Progressive music for dangerous times. But tonight it is a waxing crescent moon and it set at 8:37, so already out of our vision, but it will rise tomorrow at 12:30 p.m. Be just a little bigger. And it's a strange time of throwbacks and weird serendipity, of which I know not about. So I'll do a reading from the, I'll first do this one from the Wee Moon 2026 book, poem. Darkness Insists on Her Space by Christine Irving. Start with an ordinary kitchen match. Strike along the cardboard box till sparks fizzle into flame. Touch it to the votive on an altar laid to the moon, spread on a bed of earth, double dug, sieved and set about with moonflowers. Uncover the onyx scrying mirror. Fill a silver basin with spring water. Measure walnuts, carrots, and apple chips into a navy blue bowl. Unlock the balance scale, metered in 13 increments. Measure out your dreams and dark desires. Lay your secrets in the weighing pan. Balance with moonstones till equilibrium occurs. Scry outcome, answer, hope, or fear. Call night's creatures to their feast. Tomorrow, bury your moonstones in the dirt. Offer a prayer of gratitude. Wait. Darkness Insists on Her Space by Christine Irving. And then we'll hear what's going on with the Moonlight Gratitude book from Emily Silva on October 14th, which is today, yes. Becoming familiar with the night sky and the currents of the ocean, tribes in the South Pacific drew on their connection with nature to accomplish the amazing feat of crossing the sea in a small boat. Constellations led the way, aiding the explorers on their ocean adventures. They embraced the unknown, and beautiful islands waited on the other side. Embrace ambiguity and search for the beauty that waits on the other side of the unknown. Okay. And we're going to do a bonus reading of October 13th as well. And I'd like to give a very special happy birthday shout out to my biggest fan, my number one listener. Thank you for listening, and happy, happy birthday. Hope you had a great day yesterday. And tides rise and fall and never stay the same. They leave the shore renewed every time they leave. Don't give up. Renewal and growth are happening, producing a new level of comfort. From yesterday's. And also have a few songs lined up in dedication. We're going to hear a couple from Violet and the Undercurrents, and then a couple from Cowboy Junkies. Here's one off of Violet and the Undercurrents' newest album, Are We There Yet? This is Change Is Coming.
1: I know if all the money spent on war was spent on finding environmental answers, ending poverty, and finding treaties, what a wonderful place this earth would be.
2: I'm lending my voice to speak up for water and Mother Earth. I'm doing this work as we can't just pray anymore. We must do something, and we need to do it now.
3: Nós estamos sendo perseguidos, assassinados, ameaçados por proteger o nosso território. Não podemos aceitar que seja derramada nenhuma gota mais de sangue.
4: 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We need to reconnect with the earth.
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6: People are suffering.
7: People are suffering.
6: People are dying.
7: People are dying.
6: And dying
7: ecosystems are collapsing.
6: We are in the beginning of a mass extinction, and all you can talk about is money and fairy tales of eternal economic growth. How dare you?
7: How dare you?
6: How dare you?
7: We will not let you get away with this. Right here, right now, is where we draw the line.
6: The world is waking up.
7: The world is waking up.
6: And change is coming, whether you like it or not.
7: Change is coming.
6: Change is coming.
7: Change is coming.
6: Change is coming.

0: can talk about is money and fairy tales of eternal economic growth. How dare you?
1: How dare you?
0: How dare
1: you? We will not let you get away with this.
0: Right here, right now, is where we draw the line.
1: The world is waking up.
0: The world is waking up.
1: And change is coming, whether you like it or not.
0: Change is coming.
1: Change is coming.
0: Change is coming.
1: Change is coming.

The slant of buildings settling around me, my figure female framed crookedly in the threshold of the room, doors scraping floorboards with every opening carving, a rough history of bedroom scenes, the plot hard to follow, the text obscured in the folds of sheets slowly gathering the stains of seasons spent lying there. Red and brown like leaves fallen, the colors of an eternal cycle fading with the wash cycle and the rinse cycle. Again, an unfamiliar smell like my name misspelled or misspoken, a cycle broken. The sound of them, strong stalking, talking about their prey like the way hammer meets nail, pounding, they say, pounding out the rhythms of attraction like a woman was a drum, like a body was a weapon, like there was something more they wanted than the journey, like it was owed to them. Steel-toed they walk, and I'm wondering why this fear of men. Maybe it's because I'm hungry, and like a baby, I'm dependent on them to feed me. I am a work in progress, dressed in the fabric of a world unfolding, offering me intricate patterns of questions, rhythms that never come clean, and strengths that you still haven't seen.

0: Hey, Matthias.
1: Carsey.
0: Oh, man, so good to hear from you. How's everything up in Canada?
1: Same old, but more importantly, how are things down there? I mean, it seems a little weird.
0: Huh. Weird?
1: Yeah. Are you okay?
0: Let me tell you.

0: Yeah, I've noticed that no one wants to talk about that. Yeah. There's definitely a few things that could be done.
1: Yeah.
0: But no one's... Well, yeah. Anyway, how's the weather?

0: yeah, I mean, maybe what we need is just to refocus and remember that there are people out there trying to do good stuff.
1: Yeah, I guess.
0: Mr. Rogers had that thing he said. What was it? You got to look for the

0: it's the worst kind of cult.
1: Yeah, probably.
0: Yeah, I mean, honestly, I know you're trying your best, but you're not convincing me that everything is great.
1: Well,
0: I think, what if I just came down for a visit?
1: Maybe, oh, you wanna?
0: Yeah, I think that'd be fun.

Carcy Blanton with The Burning Hell, Everything is Great. Before that, we heard The Slant, Ani DeFranco, Anana Kay with Cross the Water, Cowboy Junkies off of the Acoustic Junk album, Cold Evening Wind, and the Ryan Adams cover, In My Time of Need. And we heard two from, is that Christmas? Okay. Two from Violet and the Undercurrents. Are We There Yet? And Change is Coming. These are the Christmas instrumental CD, apparently. It doesn't say anything about it being that, but that's okay. We will move on. So that concludes our special happy birthday set for Willie. And I'd like to let everybody know that civic engagement doesn't just happen during elections. Issue Voter breaks down legislation into straightforward, easy-to-read summaries. Follow the issues you care about, send your opinions to your representatives, and track how your representatives vote. Visit issuevoter.org to get started. That's pretty convenient that you can just send your opinions to your representatives right there from that website. How great. Issue Voter. I came across this CD. No, it's a cassette tape. And it just, it's a mixtape. And one side is Songs for the Inner Child. So I'm kind of curious what that is. And I think we're just going to find out together right now. Maybe not always advised on the radio, but let's see. If it's no good, I'm just going to fade it down and move on. That was the cassette tape starting. A little fuzzy. I don't think this is going to work out. Okay. Got it. Well, we tried. We'll have to redirect into some more songs and go that route instead. But maybe we'll get one of these days, like, a gem off of something we just pop in to check out. So far, we've tried a couple things, which have not worked out. They've kind of been failures, but that's okay. Sometimes you just gotta find out. Here is The Hand from Annabelle Denda. We've heard this one before, but it's worth repeating.

Diana Lopez, Date with the Moon. Before that, we heard Gladdy, Talk Past Each Other, and Annabelle Denda with The Hand. We've got time for a couple more here on Femme FM. And we'll be back next Wednesday. Here's OK Moon from Creature. And after that, Return of the Bird Tribes from Dea Dova.

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good morning and welcome to this transmission of Uncommon Light. My name is Jeff Wheeler. Thanks for tuning in. We just heard the music of Anjim de Poitrine from their Volume 1 album from 2024 and a piece called Tamabz. Anjim de Poitrine, of course, the big hit these days. If you get a chance to see them live, I've heard it's an amazing show. So, Anjim de Poitrine. Coming up next, we got some music from Genesis and new music from Peter Gabriel. A little bit later, some Gentle Giant and some Frost coming up. That's all next on your listener-supported community radio, 89.5 FM KOPN Columbia. And this is Uncommon Light, progressive music for dangerous times.

From 1974's The Power and the Glory, that was Gentle Giant from 1974. Prior to that, we heard new music from Peter Gabriel from his O.I. album, which is due to be released November 27th of this year. And we heard a piece called Face the Wall, the Bright Side Mix. Prior to that, we heard Genesis from the 1976 recording Wind and Weathering, with a 2007 remaster, and we heard one for the Vine. Coming up next, we got a couple cuts, from Frost. After that, we have some David Sylvian and Robert Fripp, and some Robert Fripp with some solo music. And that's all up next on your listener-supported community radio, 89.5 FM KOPN Columbia, streaming everywhere at kopn.org. And this is Uncommon Light, progressive music for dangerous times.

from a scientific point of view, it is now very likely that there will be again another ice age quite soon in the world, that we shall have the north part of the world all frozen like it used to be, and we're beginning to have natural disasters. From a scientist's study, it seems likely that we shall soon begin to have these great changes in the Earth's climate, so people will not be able to live where they have, and the oceans will rise, and many cities will be flooded, like London and Calcutta and so on. These things, they say, will happen, according to scientific theories, in about 40 years at the most, but maybe even quicker.

The music of Sundial Aeon from their album Hypnosis from 2013. A piece called Love Shelter, the Kyoto Mix. Prior to that, we heard the music of Robert Fripp from his album Exposure, 1979, and Water Music 1. We'll listen to Water Music 2 in the next hour. Prior to that, we heard David Sylvian and Robert Fripp recorded live from 1993. The album's called Damage, and we listened to a song called Wave. Prior to that, we heard two cuts from Frost. The album's Falling Satellites from 2016, we heard Closer to the Sun. And prior to that, we heard Life in the Wires, Part 1, from the same album from 2024. As I mentioned, this is Sundial Aeon and Love Shelter to take us to the top of the hour. Be right back.

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1: On Thursday, October 15th, Melinda Himmelgarn's guest on Food Sleuth will be Maria Doa, Ph.D., Senior Director of Chemicals Policy at the Environmental Defense Fund. She will discuss the Toxic Substances Control Act, corporate capture of the EPA and FDA, and harmful chemicals in our food supply. For example, the same chemical used to strip paint is used to decaffeinate coffee. However, this chemical is not allowed in organic decaf. That's Food Sleuth, Thursday at 5 p.m. on Community Radio KOPN 89.5 FM and KOPN.org.
2: 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CMU will host two concerts for a weekend of bluegrass on October 17th and 18th. Both concerts are open to the public and will be held at 409 North Church Street in Fayette. The weekend's performances will see bluegrass ensemble Monroe Crossing take the stage with Dove Creek on Saturday, October 17th at 7 p.m. and CMU's choral and conservatory singers on Sunday, October 18th at 3 p.m. More information can be found at news.centralmethodist.edu.
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4: 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After that, we're going to listen to some more water music from Robert Fripp, Water Music 2. A little bit later, some King Crimson and some Pat Metheny Group live, along with some Steve Roach, Stephen Kent, and Kenneth Newby coming your way. But as I mentioned, up next, it's the music of Fripp and Eno from Evening Star. We're going to listen to Wind on Water and the title track. And this is Uncommon Light, progressive music for dangerous times.

A classic from 1974. From the album Red, we heard Starless. That was Robert Fripp on guitars and mellotron, John Wetton on bass and vocals, Bill Bruford on drums and percussion, Ian McDonald on alto sax, and Mel Collins on soprano sax. Prior to that, we heard Water Music 2 from the album Exposure from 1979 by Robert Fripp. Prior to that, we started off with Evening Star from 1975 by Fripp and Eno. We heard Wind on Water and Evening Star. Going to continue now with the music of Steve Roach, Stephen Kent, Kenneth Newby from the album Halcyon Days from 1980.

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And a little bit after that, we got some music from Pat Metheny Group, recorded live. 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

The Pat Metheny Group, from the album The Road to You, live album from 1993, and we heard Half-Life of Absolution. Prior to that, we heard from Steve Roach, Stephen Kent, and Kenneth Newby from the album Halcyon Days, and a piece called Rain Frog Dreaming. And that's going to do it for this version of Uncommon Light. 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Be back again next week. Have a great one, guys.

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4: Welcome to Transformational Listening. My name is Dennis, and I'll be your guide to ritual, composed, and improvised music from around the world and other places. The Comoros Islands sit in the Indian Ocean off the coast of East Africa, between the northern tip of Madagascar and the African nation of Mozambique. And today we sample music from that island nation. We open with the voice of Zinaba from her album, Traditional Songs of Women. And then we hear two tracks from the duo that go simply by the name Comorian, off their album titled We Are an Island, But We're Not Alone. After one more song by Zinaba, we hear a Sufi ritual performance from the album Music of Anjouan, Secular and Sacred, and then two tracks follow that from a compilation album titled Traditional Music of the Comoros. We end with one more track each from Zinaba and Comorian.

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0: Today we heard music from the Comoros Islands, drawing on four albums: Zinaba, Traditional Songs of Women; Comorian, We Are an Island But We're Not Alone; music from Anjouan, Secular and Sacred; and traditional music of the Comoros. Transformational Listening is produced at WGDR Central Vermont Community Radio, and Transformational Listening has a Facebook page where you can find links to this and other shows. My name is Dennis, and thanks for listening.
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0: From the Say Magazine studios in Bradenton, Florida, welcome to Indigenous in Music. I'm your host, Larry Kay, from the Omaha Nation. Music has the power to preserve culture, inspire healing, and bring people together. And today's guest embodies all three. Danita Large has built an impressive career with heartfelt songwriting, powerful vocals, and performances. Her latest release, The Ancestors, is one of her most personal and ambitious projects yet. She'll be in our spotlight in about 30 minutes. So until then, let's get ready and start spinning you the best of tunes from our Indigenous musicians. Your two-hour musical journey starts now.
1: I would like to acknowledge we are on the traditional territory.
0: All right, let's get it started. You ready? Let's hook you up now with music from our guest, Danita Large. This is Lip Service.

That's music from Janelle Monáe. Praise to the faithful. I'm Larry Kay. Hey, you're invited to come on over to our place, indigenousinmusic.com. That's where we hang 24/7, 365. All right, down to Mexico. QVLN. This is Like a Glove.

Oh, yeah. First Floor Highway, When We Lose. From the Under the Sun album. 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WT Good Spirit, Gladwood and Badger, G Precious, Midnight Sparrows, Indigenous in Music and Arts Directory.com.

That was the City Lines from Detroit. Now we're going to head down south to Puerto Rico. Here's Bartolo. We are indigenous in music.

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I'm Larry Kay. 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

0: 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Indigenous and Music with Larry K is on the go. I'm Larry K, and welcome to our Indigenous and Music Spotlight interview. Today, we welcome an extraordinary artist whose music blends rock, country, folk, and traditional Indigenous sounds into a style all her own. From Carnegie Hall to international festivals, Danita Large has become a powerful voice for truth, healing, and reconciliation. She's here to talk about her new outstanding album, The Ancestors, and the stories that inspired it. Ladies and gentlemen, it's her first visit into our spotlight. Let's welcome Danita Large. Hello, Danita. How you doing tonight?
1: I am doing fantastic. How are you doing, Larry?
0: I'm doing good down here in Florida, waiting for hurricanes to show up. It's that season now. How's the weather up there in your area?
1: Oh, you know, similar, waiting for tornadoes. You know, Mother Earth is definitely letting us know she's around.
0: What's the music scene like in your spot?
1: Yeah, so I'm in Edmonton, I'm Miskwetchi Waskayagan, and so we're Treaty 6 territory up in middle of Alberta.
0: Gotcha.
1: And our music scene, yeah, it's definitely a great vibe up here. There's so much music, which I'm very grateful for.
0: Nice, get to be a part of it. Good tunes, by the way. Congratulations on putting out some good sounds. Love it.
1: Yeah, thank you. The Ancestors album that I just released has... it's really taken me in some different directions for the way that I like to do my music, which is kind of a multi-genre approach.
0: Sure, yeah. You mix it up. Well, we have thousands of listeners. Why don't we start with an introduction, and then we'll talk more about that new album. So go ahead and hit the stage.
1: Oh, thanks so much.
0: Yes.
1: Yeah, so as I said, I live in Edmonton, but my home community is actually Satellite Cree Nation. It's not too far from Edmonton. I'm still in Treaty 6. It's about an hour and a half drive, basically, from the city. So I've grown up in this area. And what that means for me is that on my mom's side of the family, with my Kukum and Musher, my grandparents, we grew up with a lot of Métis culture. And so there's a long history there. My great-grandfather was the first president of the Métis Nation of Alberta. So like there's a lot of historical pieces there around who we are, but also the influence of the music, a lot of fiddle, a lot of like old country, gospel music. But then the other part of me is the Cree part of me who, you know, where I was able to learn through listening at powwow and going to events and ceremony. And all of those sounds definitely have influenced the music that I do now. And then, of course, you know, I came to Edmonton, came to school, and ended up staying here in Edmonton. And then got involved in the music scene here and really developed more of my rock and blues jam as to how I do music. And so, yeah, I live here. I work here. I'm a wellness facilitator. Actually, it's called a specialist, but I think as Indigenous people, when we say specialist, it just feels funny when we have these terms. And so, yeah, that's a part of who I am. And then I'm also a wife and a mother. I have a daughter. And so, yeah, it's a little bit about me.
0: Nice, nice. Now, Ancestors feels very rooted, and you did explain just now why you were inspired to create this album. What story do you want listeners to take away from it all?
1: I feel like there's different songs for different people based on what's going on for who they are in their life at this time. You know, I have a song called Iskwateo Squeo, which means Fire Woman in Cree. And I feel like there's a lot of story around, you know, Indigenous women and community and giving, you know, giving to the community working hard and often taking the burden of a lot of things. And so I wrote that song as a way of like healing.

0: thing, but also really bringing that fire back
1: Sure.
0: as women. And so, those stories, Sweetgrass is a healing song,
1: Okay.
0: and I really wanted people to feel that when they heard the song, to really be able to take a moment and have a breath and feel grounded.
1: Yeah.
0: So there's those stories. There's a song called After the Battle, and that song really
1: Yeah.
0: speaks to,
1: I like it.
0: what's happening in the world around leadership and just leaders really needing to be leaders with the people versus, making decisions without the people and taking us down roads that are harmful and possibly in battle.
1: Yes. And one of the album's standout tracks is Run to the Hills. I love that. Now, what inspired you to revisit that song?
0: Well, it's a funny story in the sense that it's one of these songs that everybody knows from Iron Maiden
1: Sure.
0: by hearing it over the years. And what I realized, I was one of these people who did not really know the lyrics until I was at karaoke.
1: Oh, heck.
0: And I was reading the lyrics and I'm like, what? These are the lyrics? Like,
1: I love
0: how have I not known this whole time? And
1: it.
0: so, when you read the lyrics,
1: Yeah.
0: people realize this story is, the first two verses are from the indigenous perspective and they actually speak about the Cree people. And so because of that, I was like, well, as a Cree woman, what would that mean for me to sing this song?
1: Sure.
0: To be able to tell the story from our perspective, our lens. And so I was like, yeah, I'm gonna cover the song. And
1: Do it.
0: so I did.
1: Nice. Yeah, you did it in your style too. I love it. Good
0: Yeah.
1: job. Good job. Now, I was reading you stepped up to the producer's role on this album. What did you learn from stepping into that role, and how did it influence the final sound of this album?
0: Yeah, so I was working with Chris Burkitt in Toronto, and so he helped me with some producing on some singles that I had before, like Ancestors in My Bones. And so because he was in Toronto, for many artists, they're kind of stuck in the grants world where you're writing for grants, and when you don't get grants, then it becomes hard to travel. And so I just didn't have the capacity to go to Toronto, and I was finding it really hard to work online, like trying to produce an album.
1: Sure.
0: And so Anthony King, who's on my team, and he produced one of my singles, Too Much of Anything, he and I chatted and we're like, what can we do to continue to move this forward? And we decided that we would chat with Chris and co-produce together so that Anthony and I could work in a studio in Edmonton. And so
1: Nice.
0: that's how we started to move forward. So it was a huge learning curve, for myself, not always having the language of, what I was hearing and how to translate that,
1: Yeah.
0: into those words. But Anthony was really great at helping me being able to find ways to start to shift that music. And so right from, being in the studio to right to the mixing stage, it was really fantastic to be involved in that way.
1: Nice. Well, congratulations on good work.
0: Yeah, thank you.
1: Oh, yeah, you can hear it. You can definitely hear it. You're tuned in to Indigenous in Music with Larry Kay and Danita Large. Her new album is out, The Ancestors, and she is currently featured in our current issue of the Say magazine. You can visit us on our homepage at indigenousinmusic.com to listen to this interview and read all about her. Danita, thank you for showing up tonight. Good to
0: Yeah,
1: see you.
0: absolutely.
1: I know after three misses, we had a hard time connecting, and we made it
0: We
1: pop
0: certainly did.
1: today. Oh,
0: Oh.
1: yeah. We're going to play you a track from her new album. Here is Live Before I Die.

0: That was music from Danita Large and her current release, Live Before I Die. In case you're just tuning in, Danita Large was just here and stopped by in our spotlight.
1: Welcome to Indigenous in Music.

That was brand new from Bobby Joe Starr. She stands for truth and justice. All right, here we go. Thea Hopkins, here in our world. I'm Larry Kay. We are Indigenous in Music.

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Here's some good old classic. Jose Feliciano, Light My Fire.

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5: Thank you, Matt. All right, hang on, we're heading up to Ontario. Music now from a guest that's going to show up in our spotlight next week, Gladwin Badger. This is brand new, Rack 'em Up.

That's music from the Los Delos, from down south. Hey, right now, if you ever want to get a hold of me, you can email me, Larry@indigenousandmusic.com, and I'll email you back. And always hook us up over on LinkedIn, the Ho-Chunk Omaha Man, Larry Knutson. Let me know where you're at, where you're calling in from. Let's keep our circle growing. Here's Pura Fe, River People.

That's music from Ava Rose Johnson. She's featured in our Indigenous and Music Directory. You'll have to come on over and take a look around. All right, here we go. Sandy Schofield. This is 1,000 Miles. I'm Larry K. We are Indigenous in Music.

Oh, yeah. Chantel Ducard from way over in Denver, hanging out with us today. That's Show Me What Love Is. All right, we're going to head up to Alaska. Here's Kachung and Delbert Anderson, Losing Control. I'm Larry Kay. We are Indigenous in Music.

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1: C-A-M-P-A-R-E, public. 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

That's music from Defy and Ariano. Not like me. I'm Larry Kay. I'm a tribal member of the Ho-Chunk Nation, and I hang out with my relatives right next door at the Omaha Nation. Yeah, that's what I'm talking about. All right, here's Terry Ann Strongarm, Reconcile. I'm Larry Kay. We got the hookup.

0: That's music from Shawnee Kish. Ride the River. Yeah. We're going to take a short break and close the show with music from our guest, Danita Large. 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
0: It's time to close the show. I'm going to hook you up now with Danita Large, our guest, and an oldie but goodie. This is Run to the Hills.

there you go. Another 2 hours of Indigenous and Music with me, Larry Kay, from the Omaha Ho-Chunk Nations. Yeah, that's what I'm talking about. Hey, I'd like to thank my guest, Danita Large, for stopping by and giving us an update on her brand new release. New album, The Ancestors. Good, good music. Yeah, some rock and roll in there, too. And next week, my guest will be Gladwin Badger. Thank you for tuning in to Indigenous and Music and supporting us and our musicians. Indigenous and Music has been produced by me. Our engineer is Paul Salvatore. Our music is composed by Lenny Long. Today's show has been recorded at the Say Magazine Studios in Bradenton, Florida. Indigenous and Music is distributed by Native Voice One, PRX, and Pacifica Audioport. 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Have yourself a good evening and a good night, and keep shining like the stars you are. We'll see you in our circle next week. Adios.

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6: 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This is the Morning Air Program, the Thursday edition of the Morning Air Program. Your host, Carl Scala, here live in the studio playing some of the great music of the classical genre. Let's begin with some medieval music, Piae Cantiones, medieval Finnish, based on Finnish folk tunes, and later published in 1562. This performance with the Utopia Chamber Choir, excuse me, Andrew Lawrence King is the director. Piae Cantiones.

countries. That performance with the Utopia Chamber Choir, Andrew Lawrence King was the director. And now we dip into a little bit of Tomás Luis de Vitoria, 1548 to 1611. There's two of his motets, the Domine Non Sum Dignus and the Salve Regina. This performance with the Collegium Vocale Kent, Philip Herwick was the director. Tomás Luis de Vitoria.

Two motets from Tomás Luis de Vitoria. His first, the Domine non sum dignus, and then the Salve Regina. That performance with the Collegium Vocale Ghent, Philip Herwig was the director. Well, the time is 5:43, and you're listening to 89.5 FM, KOPN Columbia, your community radio station. This is the Morning Air program. Your host, Carl Scala. Glad you could join me this morning for some of the great music of the classical genre. I wanted to welcome all of our listeners in the mid-Missouri area, Columbia and Jefferson City, and from coast to coast and from border to border. And a special shout-out to my daughter, Ashley, and my granddaughter, Penny, and my grandson, Sawyer, now comfortably, safely relocated near Asheville, North Carolina. Going to visit them later on this month, so looking forward to that. But now, a very special selection. This from Felix Mendelssohn. His date's 1809 to 1847. His Oratorio Elijah in its entirety, an extended work, sung in English. The oratorio after words from the Old Testament, Opus 70. This performance with Thomas Hampton, baritone, Barbara Bonney, soprano, Henrietta Schellenberg, soprano, Florence Cuivar, mezzo, Marietta Simpson, mezzo, Jerry Hadley, tenor, Richard Clement, tenor, Thomas Paul, baritone, and Richard Bartelme, boy soprano, as the youth. This with the Atlanta Symphony Orchestra and chorus, Robert Shaw is the conductor. Felix Mendelssohn's Oratorio Elijah.

is not his word, like a hammer that breaketh a rock. Is not his word, like a hammer that breaketh the rock into pieces.

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Now let's return to part two of Mendelssohn's Elijah.

worship him. Thou hast killed the righteous and also taken their possessions. And the Lord shall smite all Israel as a reed is shaken in the water.

Felix Mendelssohn, his glorious oratorio, Elijah, that performance with soloists and the Atlanta Symphony Orchestra and chorus. Robert Shaw was the conductor. Well, the time is 7:53. The temperature is 65.7 degrees at Sanborn Field on the campus of the University of Missouri-Columbia. We're expecting showers this morning, and actually it's raining outside the studio, I noticed. Get your umbrellas ready and get ready for some showers. We're expecting a high of 74 degrees. Well, to finish up this Thursday edition of the Morning Air program, I thought I'd dip into some Julian Bream on the guitar and lute. This from the Ultimate Guitar Collection, some selections. First, some Bird and Cutting, and then perhaps some Boccherini and Bach, you know, the three Bs, if you will. So let's start out with William Byrd. Enjoy.

0: Julian Bream on the lutes, playing first William Byrd and Francis Cuttings, The Woods So Wild, and then finally the J.S. Bach Lute Suite No. 1, BWV 996, The Bourrée. Well, we've come to the end of another Thursday edition of the Morning Air program. 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
1: And Joe Williams to Little Feat and Frank Zappa with Soul Sauce on the side. 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

0: From New York, this is Democracy Now!
1: If they are going to be the party of the billionaire class and those who build data centers in our community, stealing our water, polluting our air, and taking our jobs, then we must be the party that lifts up those who have been pushed to the periphery and bring them to the center of the conversation.
0: With the midterms less than 3 weeks away, we'll look at how the backlash against data centers to power AI projects has become a political flashpoint. We'll speak to Democratic congressional candidate Justin Pearson in Memphis, Tennessee, where Elon Musk is building massive data centers. We'll also talk to the tech journalist Paris Marks, author of the new book, Hyperscale: The Ambition and Excess of Big Tech's Data Empires.
2: Data centers have become a huge issue in the midterms because people are paying higher power bills because of them. They're seeing the effects of all these AI tools that are proliferating through our society at the moment. But also beyond that, you know, they're feeling the impacts in their communities.
0: But first, we look at the Trump administration's sweeping new sanctions against the International Criminal Court. We'll speak with war crimes prosecutor Reed Brody.
3: The same administration that bombs water plants and girls' schools in Iran, that blows up boats in the Caribbean, that arms a genocide in Gaza, is trying to destroy the International Criminal Court that could hold it and its ally Israel accountable.
0: All that and more coming up. Welcome to Democracy Now!, democracynow.org, The War and Peace Report. I'm Amy Goodman. United Nations warns some 800,000 people have been cut off from life-saving assistance due to heavy fighting between Houthi militias and Saudi-backed forces. The World Food Program says shifting front lines, blocked roads, growing insecurity have severely hampered access to the city of Taiz, which is encircled by Houthi militias. Medical officials at Taiz's main hospital warn stocks of life-saving supplies will run out in less than 2 weeks.
4: We have more than 650 patients with kidney failure who risk losing their lives, as well as infants in incubators and patients in intensive care. These disasters we're facing and this situation necessitate international and humanitarian intervention to find safe passages for medicines, fuel, goods, and food to enter the besieged city. Taiz is one of the most densely populated cities in Yemen, especially its city center.
0: Earlier today, the Saudi-led coalition in Yemen claimed its forces intercepted a cruise missile in the Medina area. The Houthis have denied carrying out any attacks on Saudi Arabia today. The conflicting claims come after Saudi officials said one person was wounded by falling debris Wednesday by an intercepted Houthi ballistic missile launched towards Riyadh. A Houthi spokesperson said the group had successfully struck King Khalid International Airport following deadly attacks there over the weekend. Two cargo ships sank near the Strait of Hormuz on Wednesday after they were struck by unknown projectiles. The Cape Dow had been badly damaged in a September attack that killed a sailor. The GFS Pride sank a day after it suffered an explosion off the coast of Oman. Crew members were safely evacuated as the massive vessel sank, littering the ocean with some of its 2,500 cargo containers. This comes amidst a recent surge of attacks on civilian ships by Iran's military in response to the U.S. blockade of Iranian ports and economic sanctions. Meanwhile, the United Nations is urging the U.S. and Iran to agree to a plan to move fertilizer through the Strait of Hormuz to prevent a global food crisis. About one-third of the world's fertilizer shipments normally pass through the waterway. On Wednesday, a top UN official warned that unless a deal is put in place ahead of the planting season, commodity prices of food staples will soar, triggering a massive food security crisis affecting parts of Asia and Africa. In Ukraine, at least 9 civilians were killed overnight and hundreds of thousands left without power after swarms of Russian drones attacked the capital, Kyiv, and Ukraine's second largest city, Kharkiv. Russia's defense ministry said it targeted plants supplying power and heating, as well as a data center in Kyiv. The attacks came days after President Trump unilaterally announced Russia and Ukraine had declared an energy ceasefire, an announcement both sides denied. This is a Kyiv resident who survived a Russian attack on her apartment complex Wednesday.
5: I want to say to America and the whole world, please help us. You said you would help us, but you've left us alone to face a great tragedy.
0: On Wednesday, Ukrainian officials said SpaceX's satellite internet provider Starlink had cut bandwidth to objects traveling faster than 100 miles per hour, severely limiting drones, airplanes, and helicopters used by Ukraine. SpaceX CEO Elon Musk, the richest man in the world, said in response that any limits to Starlink service in Ukraine are decided by the U.S. military and ultimately President Trump. That prompted Ukrainian President Volodymyr Zelensky to say in an interview that he felt betrayed by Trump, who he said was on the wrong side of history. Zelensky also said Ukraine would resume attacks on Russian energy sites. Ukrainian drones later struck an oil refinery south of Moscow, while another attack targeted a data center in Balakovo belonging to Russia's largest state-controlled bank. Elsewhere, Romanian officials say seven sailors are missing after fire broke out on a chemical tanker in Romanian territorial waters. This follows drone attacks on at least five other cargo ships in the Black Sea that some Romanian and Bulgarian officials have linked to Russia. Meanwhile, in Germany, a trial got underway Wednesday for a Ukrainian military officer accused of leading a secret state-sponsored operation to blow up the Nord Stream pipelines, which designed to deliver natural gas from Russia to Europe. The suspect, identified only as Serhii K., was a captain in a Ukrainian special forces unit at the time of the bombing in September 2022. The U.S. is sending hundreds of soldiers to Latin America to train local forces to supposedly tackle drug trafficking. Soldiers from a 600-member battalion reportedly began deploying to a new jungle training facility in Panama. The troops are set to train with local forces in Colombia and Honduras. The Pentagon recently moved several MQ-9 Reaper drones from Africa to Colombia and to Ecuador, where the U.S. military personnel and special forces are already operating. The commander of U.S. Southern Command, General Francis Donovan, has said the U.S. plans to expand operations from strikes on boats to strikes on land. The U.S. has killed at least 239 people in boat strikes that legal experts have denounced as extrajudicial killings. Costa Rica's opened a new high-security prison designed to hold more than 5,000 prisoners. It's modeled after the notorious SECOT mega prison in El Salvador, where prisoners are denied due process and face torture, violence, medical neglect, and other serious human rights abuses. On Wednesday, Costa Rica's right-wing populist president, Laura Fernandez, inaugurated the High Containment Center Against Organized Crime near the capital, San Jose.
6: An investment of more than $35 million precisely to contain the most dangerous convicts and cut off once and for all the power they have held within the prisons for decades. We are going to use a firm hand, yes, because those who commit crimes must pay the price.
0: The Costa Rican president, Fernandez, campaigned as a tough-on-crime candidate favoring harsher criminal sentencing and mandatory prison labor for convicts. She's a close ally of El Salvador's far-right president, Nayib Bukele, and President Donald Trump. The Irish author Sally Rooney says she's been forced to stop selling her book in the UK because of her support for Palestine Action, which the British government designates a terrorist organization. In a statement to The Guardian, Rooney says ever since she declared her support for the Direct Action Group, she could no longer receive royalties from UK sales. She wrote, quote, The fulfillment of contracts to publish my work in the UK could now constitute a serious criminal offense. After a process of consultation and deliberation, and with my full agreement, my publisher, Faber, has therefore determined that it can no longer supply my work within the UK, unquote. More than 3,700 people have been arrested in the UK for allegedly supporting Palestine Action since the group was banned last year. Here in the United States, a federal judge in New York has granted a preliminary injunction blocking the Trump administration from enforcing sanctions against two U.S.-based groups that support the International Criminal Court's work, the Taxpayer Alliance Against Genocide and DAWN, Democracy for the Arab World Now. The Trump administration sought to sanction the groups after the 2026 Nobel Peace Prize was awarded to former ICC judge Navi Pillay, who chairs the UN's Independent Commission of Inquiry on the Occupied Palestinian Territory, which concluded Israel has committed genocide against Palestinians in the Gaza Strip. Meanwhile, New York City Comptroller Democrat Mark Levine says New York will not be investing its pension funds in Israeli bonds since the quality of the bonds have deteriorated amidst the wars in Gaza and Iran. New York City Mayor Zoran Mamdani welcomed the decision.
7: I welcome the controller's decision. It is something that I've said in the past, that I don't believe that our city should purchase Israel bonds. We don't purchase the bonds of any other sovereign nation. I don't think that we should make an exception when it comes to Israel.
0: U.S. inflation ticked up to 3.7% in September, up from August's gain of 3.4%. Prices rose faster than wages, which have increased 3% from a year ago. Economists attribute the rise in inflation to higher energy prices, as critics say the U.S. war in Iran and President Trump's tariffs are contributing to increased costs. President Trump is continuing his tour of deep red, that's traditional Republican strongholds, ahead of November's midterm elections, with plans to rally MAGA supporters in northern Kentucky Saturday. On Wednesday, Trump traveled to Montana to support Republican congressional candidate Aaron Flint, who's polling even with Democrat Sam Forstag. Earlier Wednesday, Trump traveled to a campaign event in Arizona aboard the new Air Force One, a luxury 747 jet given to him by the Qatari royal family.
8: When they give you a 747, you say two words, thank you.
0: He plans to take that jet with him when he leaves the White House. Meanwhile, the mayor of Youngstown, Ohio, has condemned political violence at a campaign rally headlined by President Trump Monday. Footage shows Trump mocking a protester wearing a shirt reading, "Release the Epstein Files," as she's repeatedly punched by at least two members of the audience to cheers and chants of USA. Uniform officers then remove the protester from the venue. No charges have been filed. The Trump administration's investigation of Minnesota Congress member Ilhan Omar is aimed at building a case to strip away her U.S. citizenship and ultimately deport her. That's according to officials who spoke with The Wall Street Journal. The efforts focused at least in part on how Omar obtained her citizenship after she was brought to the U.S. as a child in 1995 following the outbreak of civil war in Somalia. Congressmember Omar's office said in response, quote, "President Trump would love to eliminate one of the most effective progressive voices in Congress. There's no basis for this," unquote. Among items seized by Homeland Security agents from Omar's Washington, D.C. home Monday were cell phone, notebooks, personal computers, and her passport. In Houston, Texas, Harris County District Attorney Sean Teer said his office will investigate an immigration agent running his vehicle over 48-year-old Miguel Parra Hernandez during an enforcement operation over the weekend. An ICE spokesperson said agents were trying to stop a vehicle carrying Jose Mendoza Cervantes, the person the operation was targeting, as well as Parra Hernandez. But a lawyer for Parra Hernandez said her client doesn't know Mendoza Cervantes and that he was not with him on Saturday. In the footage, the ICE vehicle can be seen running over Parra Hernandez. Harris County District Attorney Sean Teer spoke with Fox 26 Houston.
9: "I struck and ran over with a vehicle someone who didn't even have an alien number yet, who had no history with ICE, who ICE wasn't even looking for, much like Lorenzo Salgado, who was driving to work, who had never gotten as much as a speeding ticket in over 20 years here, and they shot and killed him. This is continuous behavior that is only designed to put fear in a large percentage of our population.
0: And the Wall Street Journal reports the new White House press secretary, Katie Zakaria, never passed the bar exam, despite President Trump referring to her as an attorney. Zakaria reportedly sat for the California bar exam in 2011, but failed it. The Campaign for Accountability has formally asked the California bar to investigate whether Zakaria broke state law by falsely identifying herself as a lawyer. Meanwhile, during a campaign rally in Arizona, President Trump suggested those who leak information to the media should be shot.
8: In my opinion, leakers should be shot. They should be shot. In the old days, we used to shoot leakers, you know, when they leak, what time you're going to attack a country.
0: And those are some of the headlines. This is Democracy Now!, democracynow.org, The War and Peace Report. I'm Amy Goodman.
10: And I'm Nermeen Sheikh. Welcome to our listeners and viewers across the country and around the world. The Trump administration has placed sweeping sanctions on the International Criminal Court. The sanctions target the institution as a whole. This comes on top of earlier sanctions targeting individual ICC judges and personnel. The Trump administration announced the sanctions on Friday, just hours after former ICC judge Navi Pillay was awarded the Nobel Peace Prize. Pillay criticized President Trump's new sanctions.
11: So I think it's very unfortunate. However, the plans of targeting international criminal justice through the ICC was brewing all the time. We all heard these threats against the court. So the timing of how they announced the threat and made it official is curious. It can't be coincidental when they're so angry with the court. And that's why the first thing I did when I returned from Nuremberg to The Hague is to go to the staff of the ICC to show solidarity for their work in promoting international criminal justice and to protect those who've already been sanctioned.
0: The Trump administration's been escalating its attacks on the International Criminal Court ever since the ICC issued arrest warrants in 2024 for Israeli officials, including Prime Minister Benjamin Netanyahu and the former defense minister, Yoav Gallant. Secretary of State Marco Rubio announced the new sanctions on the ICC on Friday.
12: And President Trump will never allow the International Criminal Court to prosecute Americans. And that's why today the United States is sanctioning the International Criminal Court. We will ban transactions with this rogue court, cutting off their resources and crippling their ability to operate against us. Because our message is clear. The United States and the American people are not subject to the jurisdiction of this fake ICC. Both parties agree on this. But only President Trump has the resolve to take the action needed to end this threat once and for all. Either the ICC will end its threats, or we will end the ICC. And we expect our allies, many of whom are part of the ICC and that rely on American service members for their defense, to rein in this rogue court. If they do not, the United States will continue its campaign to dismantle the ICC piece by piece until Americans are threatened no longer.
0: The U.S. Secretary of State Marco Rubio made these comments just after it was announced who won the Nobel Peace Prize, Navi Pillay, not President Trump, who has been seeking it actively and publicly for years. For more, we're joined here in New York by Reed Brody, war crimes prosecutor, member of the International Commission of Jurists. Reed, we spoke on Friday. You talked all about Navi Pillay and the significance of who she is and what it means for her to win the Nobel Peace Prize. Of course, Trump said right afterwards, nobody knows who she is. But this announcement, right after that announcement, talk about the significance. We've seen individual members of the ICC have been sanctioned, but the whole court, could the U.S. take it down?
13: Well, you know, the juxtaposition is amazing. I mean, the Nobel Committee, when they awarded the prize to Navi Pillay, they said international law is under unprecedented attack. And a couple of hours later, the Trump administration proved them right with these sweeping sanctions on the ICC. As you say, up until now, the Trump administration has sanctioned the prosecutors, individual judges. But this is an attack on the entire court. And it basically prevents American or U.S.-based banks, insurance companies, any company from transacting with the court. And, you know, these are existential—this is an existential attack on the court. In addition, non-American companies tend to overcomply. I mean, we saw AXA, the main Dutch insurer of the court and court personnel, withdrawing, even though they were not subject to sanctions. And so, really, I mean, the 125 countries that are members of this court are now going, you know, to have to step up. You know, Marco Rubio talks about American sovereignty against a runaway court. I mean, this is really an insurance policy against accountability for crimes that the United States and its ally Israel are committing in plain sight. I mean, Benjamin Netanyahu and Yoav Gallant have been indicted for war crimes, crimes against humanity. The United States is involved in, you know, an illegal attack on Iran that constitutes probably the crime of aggression, bombing, you know, water plants and girls' schools in Iran that could be war crimes, blowing up boats in the Caribbean without due process and trial. As we speak, Rodrigo Duterte, the former president of the Philippines, is facing trial in The Hague for the alleged extrajudicial execution of suspected drug dealers. You know, sending migrants to a prison in El Salvador, a notorious prison where they were in fact tortured, can create criminal liability. And so, you know, not unsurprisingly, the Trump administration is doing abroad what it does at home, you know, trample on human rights, trample on the rule of law, and then attack the very institutions, the courts, the journalists, the NGOs, that try to hold it to account.
10: I mean, it's interesting, Reid, because, as you pointed out, the U.S. has never been a member of the International Criminal Court. The U.S. provides no funding for the International Criminal Court. And as you've also said, I mean, there are a number of very powerful countries that are not members of the ICC, which includes also three of the five permanent members of the Security Council. And indeed, also, you know, you mentioned Iran. If you could explain, because you were involved in the establishment of this court, helping to lobby governments to accede to the treaty, you know, what was the resistance that you faced then? Indeed, Iran is not a member of the International Criminal Court. And then how the structure works, that you have to be a party to the treaty in order to be able to claim jurisdiction. So, for example, in the case, Israel is not a member of the ICC, but Palestine is.
13: Right. I think that's the key point here. I mean, Marco Rubio talks about American sovereignty. Well, yeah, if an American—I mean, the ICC does not have jurisdiction over crimes committed in America by Americans. It doesn't have jurisdiction over ICE violence, over, you know, deaths in custody. But if the United States commits crimes on the territory of a country that has ratified or given its jurisdiction to the ICC, there's no sovereignty question. I mean, I'm an American citizen. If I go to Paris and start shooting people, the French courts can prosecute me. That's their sovereign right. And they can also give that right to the International Criminal Court. So the U.S. has no sovereign right to commit war crimes on the territory of countries that have given its jurisdiction. The same way, I mean, Vladimir Putin, let's remember, Russia hasn't signed up to the court, but Vladimir Putin has a warrant outstanding for alleged crimes committed in Ukraine. And in fact, when that happened, the U.S. applauded, and Lindsey Graham marshaled a 100-0 vote in the Senate applauding the indictment of Vladimir Putin, who is not a member of the International Criminal Court. The same thing with Israel. Israel is not a member, but Palestine is. And you have no right, you have a sovereign right within your own country. You don't have a sovereign right to go and commit war crimes on other people's territory. And that was, in fact, the objection back in 1998 when we were in Rome to the International Criminal Court. That is why the Clinton administration was one of only seven countries to vote against the ICC statute, because they wanted an ironclad, you know, guarantee that no American soldier—they usually put in terms of soldiers, but really what they mean is officials, you know, that no American soldier or official could ever be held accountable to the ICC.
10: But did Clinton sign the Rome Statute in 2000 at the end of the year?
13: So the U.S. voted against it. There was a lot of, you know, back and forth. As his term was ending, or I think it was the last day that he could actually sign the treaty. He did sign the treaty. He said he wasn't sending it to the Senate for ratification, but he was signing the treaty as a measure of good faith. Then, of course, Bush came along, and under John Bolton, they unsigned the treaty, and they pushed through a legislation, the American Service Members Protection Act, colloquially known as the Hague Invasion Act, and is still enforced, that actually authorizes the United States to take any means necessary to prevent an American or an ally from being tried before the ICC.
0: Reid, before we end, I want to ask you about a related story. On Tuesday, a federal judge temporarily blocked the Trump administration from penalizing two groups from working with the ICC. The ruling came in a lawsuit filed by your group, Dawn, and the Taxpayer Alliance Against Genocide. Reid, you serve as a board member of Dawn. Explain the significance as we begin to wrap up.
13: So, you know, the ICC is the Palestinian organizations, because the sanctions that were in effect before last week included sanctions against the UN Special Rapporteur, Francesca Albanese, on the occupied territories, and four Palestinian human rights organizations. Now, my organization, Dawn, has been very active in cooperating with the ICC. We actually presented a petition to the court detailing the evidence showing the complicity of U.S. officials of the Biden administration with the court. We also work very closely with the sanctioned Palestinian organizations, including Raji Sarani's organization, who's been on your show many times. We asked the Treasury Department three times, is this okay? Are we in? And the Treasury Department never got back to us. And so we had to stop working with the court, stop working with the sanctioned Palestinian organizations. And so we brought this lawsuit on First Amendment grounds. And, you know, this week we got this ruling from a district judge enjoining the administration from applying the sanctions, or from the secondary sanctions, to Dawn and to TAG. There are actually seven lawsuits going up against these sanctions, lawsuits brought by law professors, lawsuits brought by judges of the court themselves, a lawsuit brought by CCR and Human Rights Watch, all of which have so far been, at least for those brought by American citizens, have been successful.
10: So I just want to mention very quickly before we conclude, Reid, that in fact, earlier this year, when Marco Rubio, Secretary of State, talked about the court, Trump actually said explicitly, he's not doing this to defend me, but he is doing it to defend Bibi. He said this explicitly in a press conference. But I wanted to ask, we have 30 seconds. You said people who are countries that are signatories to the court, members of the court, they have to step up in order to save the court from the effects of these sanctions. What do you think the Europeans will do?
13: Well, they need to they have a blocking statute, basically, that says to Dutch companies, to European companies, you cannot comply with these sanctions. Now, it's not a silver bullet, because people are as afraid of, you know, U.S. sanctions as they are of European pushback. But I do want to say that, you know, the Gallant and Netanyahu arrests were a watershed in international justice. The arrest warrants were a watershed in international justice. I mean, up until then, going back to Nuremberg, the instruments of international justice had only been used against defeated enemies like in Tokyo and Nuremberg, impotent Africans, enemies of the West like Vladimir Putin and Slobodan Milosevic. And we were, and people in the global South and people like me were arguing that these are double standards. And when the court finally, in the Netanyahu and Gallant warrants, you know, showed that it could be even-handed, that is when the United States moved to strangle this court.
0: Reed Brody, war crimes prosecutor, member of the International Commission of Jurists. Coming up, we'll look at how the backlash against data centers to power AI has become a political flashpoint in the midterm elections. We'll go to Memphis to speak with Democratic congressional candidate Justin Pearson, where Elon Musk is building massive data centers. Then we'll talk to Paris Marx, author of Hyperscale, The Ambition and Excess of Big Tech's Data Empire. Stay with us.
14: 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We're listening to Democracy Now! With Amy Goodman. At 9 o'clock, we will be broadcasting Background Briefing with Ian Masters. We have a lot of interesting and not ordinarily heard discussion for you this morning. Thank you for your support, and keep listening.

0: to the white people of America from the album Songs of Slavery and Emancipation. This is Democracy Now!, democracynow.org. I'm Amy Goodman with Nermeen Sheikh.
1: We turn now to an issue that has become a major bipartisan flashpoint in the midterms this year, pitting local communities against multi-billion dollar technology companies, AI data centers. The energy needs of the AI boom and the construction of massive data centers in state after state have created a backlash from both Democratic and Republican voters. New data shows that 75% of data centers under construction and 80% of those in the planning stages are located in predominantly Republican states. This is an ad from Texas by Democrat Gina Hinojosa running against Texas Governor Greg Abbott.
2: Why is my electric bill going up?
3: Absolutely. Happy to help. Data center production and energy use in Texas is skyrocketing to meet AI's needs. For your future.
2: What? Who authorized that?
3: Greg Abbott. Abbott took $20 million in campaign donations from data center executives and companies.

0: people building them.
1: President Trump, however, has remained adamant in his defense of data centers and the big tech owners. In August, he wrote online, quote, "The only reason communities throughout the USA should not want data centers if they want to end up being backwards and poor. If they want to be successful and rich with far lower taxes and jobs all over the place, let data reign," President Trump wrote. Well, the battle against data centers is at the heart of one campaign in Tennessee. We're joined now by Democratic State Representative Justin J. Pearson, who's opposed the Colossus data centers built by Elon Musk's XAI in the Memphis area. Pearson is running for Congress against Republican State Senator Brent Taylor in Tennessee's recently redistricted 9th Congressional District, which includes parts of Memphis as well as rural and suburban counties. Justin Pearson, thanks so much for being with us again. Talk about the significance of this battle we're seeing all over the country. We're going to talk about that in a minute with Paris Marks. But in Memphis, what are you up against?
2: Listen, Elon Musk built the world's largest data center 3 miles away from our home. And the idea was that we were just supposed to accept that and the little bit of dollars and taxes that we receive and be silent about the harm of formaldehyde, the harm of nitrogen oxide, the illegal gas turbines that he's operated in Memphis. And now he has 59 illegal gas turbines in North Mississippi that are polluting the air of people in Memphis and Whitehaven and Westwood and Boxtown. But across the 15 counties that I've traveled, I have yet to meet anyone, including folks who are Republicans who are voting for us, who want data centers. It's the clearest example of the billionaire class versus the rest of us and exploiting our natural resources so they can make more profit.
3: Well, indeed, as you said, if these things were so good, they would be built at Mar-a-Lago. I'd like to ask you, Justin, about the Memphis City Council members having passed two ordinances earlier this month about data centers. Could you tell us what those are about?
2: Yes, sir. Right now, the Memphis City Council has a moratorium vote coming up on the 20th, as well as other regulation that they're looking at as well. That'll be going through the process over the next several weeks. But I'm advocating alongside other members of our community for a data center moratorium in Memphis and also in Shelby County. In the House of Representatives, I represent a town called Millington. And just yesterday, they passed a data center moratorium. But I believe local governments have a responsibility to protect the air, to protect the water of our constituents and our communities that are being inundated by hyperscale data centers that are seeking to pollute and harm our communities without any input given by the people who live there. And a lot of the people who live in our rural towns and communities that I'm visiting and talking with, they don't want these hyperscale data centers either.
3: And could you talk about the lawsuit the NAACP has sued Musk's XAI earlier this year in June?
2: Yeah, so the NAACP, alongside Young, Gifted, and Green and Southern Environmental Law Center, are suing XAI because they're illegally violating the Clean Air Act, operating over 59 gas turbines that are making them the largest producer of nitrogen oxide, which is smog, a ground-level ozone pollution in our entire region. And they have not at all gotten permission to do that via the Clean Air Act through the Environmental Protection Agency, and instead are exploiting their relationship with the governor and Mississippi Department of Environmental Quality to allow them to hurt, harm, and kill the people who live in our community. And even the Department of Justice, Trump's Department of Justice, has tried to enjoin the lawsuit, which they've been denied, saying that Grok and XAI, their chatbot, is necessary because it's being used to kill people in the Iran war. And so what's being powered in our neighborhood is killing and hurting people all across this world. And we, in our community, we don't want it. And it is taking community resistance and community building in order to show our disdain for this, but also the power that we have to stop it.
1: Justin Pearson, you're well known for taking on the powers that be. You and another state legislator, another Justin Jones, you were sanctioned by, you were thrown out, expelled from the Tennessee legislature for taking on the gun lobby after a horrific massacre, gun massacre that took place in Nashville. Now you're taking on the most the wealthiest person on Earth, Elon Musk, with his XAI data centers. And it's just been revealed in investigations of dark money by the New York Times that he has poured over $300 million into the midterm elections. You are trying to win a seat in Congress for the first time from Memphis.

0: Why have you decided to take on Elon Musk? And how much money do you know is he pouring in against you in your congressional race?
1: Yes, I am never afraid to take on the richest person in the world financially. I'm not afraid to take on the president of the United States, who just mentioned us in his rally 2 days ago, because I will do anything that I possibly can to improve the quality of lives for people in Tennessee. The truth of the matter is gas is high. Groceries are high. Healthcare costs are high. Wages are low. Yet the billionaire class continues to profit off of our pain and pillage our communities and our pocketbooks. Look, we know he's spending over $300 million. I believe he's going to start spending millions in our race because it is so extremely close. You know, they drew this district to be plus 21 for Trump, and most recent polls have us within just 4 points of winning this. I just learned yesterday that Donald Trump's super PAC is starting to spend money in our district. They are terrified about the multiracial coalition that we're building, about the fact that we're getting rural folks together and people who live in urban areas together to fight back against the tyranny of government and against the billionaire class. But they're not going to prevail, because on Election Day, we all just get one vote, and we're going to have more votes at the end of the day.
0: Justin J. Pearson, Democratic State Representative from Tennessee, running for Congress to represent Memphis and Shelby County. Up next, Paris Marks, author of the new book, Hyperscale: The Ambition and Excess of Big Tech's Data Empires. Stay with us.

0: fly by the late legendary pianist and composer Randy Weston. To see our interview and his performances, go to democracynow.org. This is Democracy Now! I'm Amy Goodman with Nermeen Sheikh.
1: With the midterms less than 3 weeks away, we continue to look at how AI data centers have emerged as a political flashpoint.
0: We're joined now by the Canadian journalist Paris Marks, host of the award-winning Tech Won't Save Us podcast, writes the Disconnect newsletter, author of the new book Hyperscale, The Ambition and Excess of Big Tech's Data Empires. He's joining us from St. John's, Newfoundland. And we just talked to Justin Pearson, taking on Elon Musk's XAI data centers in Memphis. In fact, though, the largest concentration of data centers is in Northern Virginia, as you write about. And Nermeen and I are speaking to you from New York, which has the only state moratorium on the building of data centers. Can you give us, can you put that battle in Memphis in the global picture? Why Northern Virginia, for example, is there this massive concentration of data centers? It's not one of the poorest areas in the country.
2: No, certainly not. It's much more for historical reasons, right? Because a lot of that early work on the internet was happening in Northern Virginia. You know, obviously a lot of military spending that went into that. And of course, for that reason, a lot of infrastructure, a lot of, you know, fiber infrastructure, connectivity infrastructure, data centers, certainly over time, were built out in that area. And that, you know, kind of that legacy continues to this day. And so, you know, the people who live there in Northern Virginia have really felt the effects of all of these data centers having been built out. And especially, you know, they have had data centers for a long time, right? But one of the things I try to get to in the book is really the shift from, you know, data centers as they used to be, you know, in industrial areas, maybe not so much larger than other tenants that would be in those, you know, kind of industrial parks and things like that, to the hyperscale data centers that are just on a whole other scale. You know, the resource demands are just immense, as of course, you know, Representative Justin Pearson was just talking about in Memphis, where they have really been feeling this firsthand. And I think, you know, because Elon Musk was involved, this really brought it to the attention of a lot more people, you know, seeing the effects that come with one of these major data centers. But obviously in Northern Virginia, people are feeling a lot of that. But as we have seen this significant escalation in the construction of these hyperscale data centers, particularly in the past 4 to 5 years, and certainly since the generative AI boom, you know, really started to take off in 2023, we have seen not just many more communities in the United States seeing data centers planned or being constructed next to them and feeling, you know, what comes with that, whether that is the increases in their electricity prices, the pressures on their water system, or just, you know, kind of the noise and light pollution that can come from living next to one of these infrastructures. But many more communities around the world are feeling that too. And I think that's part of the reason why, you know, we're seeing this kind of collective backlash, you know, throughout the United States, but in many other parts of the world against these data centers.
1: So Paris, let's just, you know, to give people a sense of the scale of these data centers, there are more than 3,000 operational data centers in the U.S. now, and about 1,500 that are being planned. So why don't you explain, if you could, why so many and why so quickly?
2: Yeah, absolutely. So, you know, we need data centers to process the types of things that we do online, you know, the digital services that we use. You know, of course, I'm connected to you digitally. That is likely going through a data center somewhere, right? So it's not to say that we need absolutely no data centers. We need to get rid of them all. I think there have certainly been benefits from the digital technologies that have arisen over the past few decades. But we have seen this continued escalation in the amount of computing power that the tech companies and the tech industry are demanding, right? And they make the products that they're offering to people more computationally intensive. And so the real reason, you know, one of the key reasons, at least, that we have seen this significant escalation over the past few years in the construction of data centers, because we really saw this start to take off in 2023, 2024, which is why it has become such a political flashpoint over the past 12 to 18 months, is really because of generative AI, right? Because of the chatbots and image generators that companies like OpenAI, Anthropic, but also Google, Microsoft, Amazon have been pushing for the past few years, because, you know, for regular people who are not really into the technical side of things, it might just be like, oh, okay, this is a new service that these companies are offering. But the reality is that these are much more computationally intensive than what, you know, these companies were offering before. It takes a lot more computation to kind of create, a text response to a prompt that you're putting in, or to generate an image or a video based on some prompts that you're putting into the system. And that has meant they have needed to build so many more data centers so much more quickly and make those data centers even larger than they have in the past, which again is why so many people are, you know, seeing data centers arrive in their communities, just because these tech companies are looking for so many places to be able to locate them, places that are willing to, you know, have them become their neighbors. And they're finding that increasingly a lot of communities are saying no to that.
1: Well, one of the chapters in your book, Paris, is devoted to the climate impacts, which we heard about earlier from Justin in Memphis. So the question, you know, obviously America, the U.S. has exponentially more data centers than any country in the world. Now, China, which is also building, massively data centers, though, again, nowhere near the number of what the U.S. has, they have been attempting to employ renewable energy to diminish the climate impacts of these data centers. In your research, do you see any indication that these tech companies are looking for more sustainable sources of energy?
2: Not in any significant way, right? Like, if you listen to what the tech companies say, they will certainly tell you that they're investing a lot of money in renewable energy. Last year in particular, they made a big push into nuclear energy, which, you know, obviously is very debatable whether it can be considered clean, but in their ledger, they would claim it is, right? Which is part of their way to say, like, you know, look, we're trying to do this, efficiently. We're trying to do this sustainably. They will certainly talk about how, you know, they will reduce kind of the intensity of water use at a data center, right? So, you know, kind of the total quantity that a data center itself will use. But then when you look across the total number of data centers that they're building out, their water use and their electricity use as well is just absolutely soaring. But the real story here, if you think about the climate impact, is really their dependence on fossil fuels and their dependence on natural gas in particular. In the kind of 23, 24, we saw this real push for them to try to get connections to the grid in the various places where they were building out these data centers, right? But in many of those places, they have now exhausted those connections, right? The demand on the grid was so great that it became much more difficult to connect a data center in the kind of amount of time that they would need to connect it for it to come online to, you know, benefit their generative AI ambitions. And so what we've seen over the past year is a real pivot toward building on-site gas plants. You know, obviously, when we look at Memphis, there was the use of a lot of generators on site in order to power the data center. And we have seen other data centers using that model as well. But now, of course, increasingly, they're moving toward actually just building dedicated gas plants for the data centers, such that there was a report out recently that it's something like 189 gigawatts of new gas capacity is in the pipeline in the United States just to power these data centers, which is just staggering to imagine, right? You know, we have already seen our governments roll back on their climate ambitions. We have seen the tech companies that back in 2019, 2020 wanted us to see them as climate leaders and, you know, as though they cared about climate change and taking action on that, completely throw their targets out the window in order to pursue generative AI and this data center build out, regardless of the consequences that come of that. And of course, you know, those are consequences that will be felt by everybody through, you know, how it's going to make climate change worse. But again, as Representative Pearson was saying, we also see very clearly the local impacts of local air pollution, on the people who live next to these data centers, as the people in Memphis are feeling, but also in many other communities where this is happening.
0: Paris Marks, I want to ask you about your critique of the legislation Senator Bernie Sanders is putting forward, certainly seen as an AI critic, a deep concern about what's happening and what's happening so fast. Senator Sanders and Congressmember Greg Kassar announced the Ban Artificial Superintelligence Act to stop AI oligarchs from building machines humans cannot control. It would permanently ban the development and deployment of superintelligent AI and temporarily pause advanced AI development until a federal regulator has established safety rules. They would also direct the U.S. to pursue international agreements to prevent superintelligence from being developed anywhere in the world. You are critical of this approach.
2: Yeah, absolutely. I certainly welcome Senator Sanders' work on the data center moratorium and trying to move that forward on a national level. I think that's very important. And, you know, even when we look at the kind of super intelligence legislation and the discussion of, you know, kind of limiting or rolling back the further development of these AI models, I would also be on board with that as well, but probably not for the same reasons that are being laid out in this legislation. And so to me, this feels like a response to these narratives that we have had for the past couple months now about, you know, the power and the threat that these AI models can pose to humanity, right? You know, we have seen these tech companies and people who work at them come out and talk about how they feel or they believe, and you know, they want us to believe as well, that, you know, these models are getting to a place that they are starting to learn on their own, and they're starting to become so powerful that within 10 years, they could decide that they want to wipe out humanity or a significant chunk of humanity. And that is a real threat to, you know, our collective species, right? And to me, quite frankly, I feel that that is a mix of science fiction and delusion on the part of the people who are running these companies. And it is also a very effective way to distract from the real harms that we're seeing from these generative AI products, from the chatbots and image generators today. You know, for me, I think that, you know, kind of this future-focused stuff is an attempt to make sure that regulation is not targeting the things that people are actually feeling and that would actually restrict what the chatbots and the AI companies are doing right now. And, you know, rather having the discussion being about something that might happen 10 years down the line that I would argue is actually very unlikely and doesn't reflect how the technology really works. You know, what I would like to see from a regulatory perspective is not this focus on the super intelligent stuff, but, you know, the effects that, you know, as we're seeing more reports, the effects that dependence on chatbots can have on people's mental health, where we see them have mental health spirals because they have become dependent on these technologies. You know, the kind of deepfake crisis that we have seen and really saw very clearly on Elon Musk's platform and with the Grok chatbot at the beginning of the year. The questions about what dependence on chatbots and use of chatbots means for people's ability to learn, to think critically, to kind of have these cognitive skills and to develop them properly. You know, we can even go beyond that to the environmental impact of the data centers themselves, or, you know, the various other ways that we have seen chatbots used for people to try to harm themselves or to harm others. Of course, in the case that we're seeing here in Canada, where the shooter out in British Columbia earlier this year, in one of the worst mass shootings in our history, was actually using ChatGPT for 8 months to help plan violent scenarios and that attack in particular, right up until the morning of the attack when the shooter asked the chatbot what time school shootings tend to occur, and then, of course, went to carry out that act of mass violence. And so these are the things that I think that regulation should really be targeting, not these kind of more fantastical ideas of super intelligence that, you know, I think are really the product of kind of delusional and deceptive tech people.
1: So, Paris, would you say that there is a distinction between your critique, which is a political economic critique of the technology, in addition to, of course, these horrifying incidents that you've recounted of present day harms, and the scientific and technological potential of this, generative artificial intelligence? Or do you think even that potential that has been touted to us is misleading or an exaggeration?
2: Yeah, in my view, I do think the potential is severely overstated. You know, I think that when we look especially at how the tech industry tends to operate, it operates on exaggeration, right? In order to drive investment, in order to drive hype cycles, to get people interested in its products, to, you know, get a lot of media attention on what it's doing, which is not to say that, you know, at the end of a shakeout, of course, there's a lot of talk of whether there is an AI bubble and whether there's overinvestment into generative AI and into data centers right now and what might happen when there is a kind of market correction, you know, in that sector. And I think that what we'll find is that a lot of the places where the tech industry said that generative AI would be useful is actually not going to pan out in the long run. I think that there will certainly be some instances where, you know, certain sectors, certain companies find that it's useful to use generative AI products. And even then, I think their use of the products will look very different than what we have today. You know, there's obviously a big reliance and push to use centralized tools like ChatGPT or Claude from Anthropic. But actually, I think we'll see much more kind of use of the open weight models, the kind of smaller models that are targeted to certain use cases that are obviously also less resource demanding, which I think is how things are going to shake out. But even then, I would say that, you know, I think that the usefulness of generative AI as a technology has been overstated. I think that the pursuit of it comes out of certain kind of ideological ideas that the tech companies have. You know, they want to build this, you know, kind of human brain within the computer. And to do that, you need larger and larger models. But that's not necessarily the best way to actually develop AI for, you know, kind of benefiting the public, right? And one of the things that I took away from Karen Howe's work, who I know you've had on the show as well, in her book, Empire of AI, is that there are a lot of other ways you can approach AI, right? But a lot of the money that goes into AI development right now is focused on generative AI rather than these, you know, many other techniques or approaches that could actually be much, much better for the public, you know, be using far less resources. But the industry is not very interested in that right now.
1: And finally, if you could talk about, because it seems to me that a number of people in the medical profession are very hopeful about the changes that generative AI will make possible in many, many different fields. And already, you know, the discovery of Google DeepMind's AlphaFold, which is considered one of the most significant scientific achievements in the history of artificial intelligence. We have 30 seconds. Your response.
2: I'm quite skeptical of many of these claims. You know, I think that we have actually a history of thinking that new technologies are going to make big changes in medical advances, and then they don't deliver. And I would just point to, you know, in Canada, the Auditor General in Ontario looked into these AI medical scribes, you know, the tools that transcribe conversations between patients and doctors, and found that in over half of cases, they were inserting false information, recording the wrong drugs, you know, and if this is kind of the basis of, you know, how a patient's medical history, that can really have some significant effects on, you know, how they are treated going forward if their medical file is filled with false information about their history. So again, I'm a bit skeptical on that point as well.
0: Paris Marks, want to thank you so much for being with us, author of the new book, Hyperscale, The Ambition and Excess of Big Tech's Data Empires, host of the award-winning Tech Won't Save Us podcast. He writes the Disconnect newsletter. A very happy birthday to Juan Gonzalez. Tomorrow, on Friday, I'll be at the Woodstock International Film Festival, moderating a panel at 2. On Monday, at the Eileen Norris Cinema Theater at USC, the University of Southern California, we'll be screening Steal a Story, Please, about Democracy Now! And on October 26th and 7th in Colorado, first at CU Boulder, then at Fort Collins. Check our website, democracynow.org. I'm Amy Goodman with Nermeen Sheikh.

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0: Hello and welcome to Background Briefing, available 24/7 at backgroundbriefing.org. I'm Ian Masters, and today we'll examine a number of stories and issues in the news. We'll begin with Musk cutting off Starlink and his impact on the Ukrainian front lines, while Trump sides with Russia against Ukraine, and speak with Natalie Melnichuk, who is a fellow at the Saperstein Symposium for Peace and Security at the Center for Peace and Conflict Studies at Wayne State University, as well as a consultant on Euro-Atlantic security. She has served as NATO representative to Ukraine, as the head of the NATO Information and Documentation Center in Kyiv, as a political officer in the Political Affairs and Security Policy Division at the Euro-Atlantic Partnership Section at NATO headquarters in Brussels. Then we'll speak with Ben Steele, Director of International Economics and the historian in residence at the Council on Foreign Relations, as well as the author of Battle of Bretton Woods, John Maynard Keynes, Harry Dexter White, and the Making of a New World Order, and The Marshall Plan, Dawn of the Cold War. His latest book is The World That Wasn't, Henry Wallace and the Fate of the American Century, and he has an article at Project Syndicate we will discuss, Fukuyama, Thiel, and the Revenge of the Last Man. Then finally, we'll look into the Christian nationalist religious cult Hegseth belongs to and the extent to which its crusader theology is behind the live stream public execution by firing squad Hegseth plans for the murderer of U.S. soldiers. Joining us is Julie Ingersoll, a scholar of religion and politics specializing in evangelical movements and their influence on American public life, including Christian Reconstructionism, gender and abuse in evangelicalism, and religion and violence. She is a professor of religious studies at the University of North Florida, and her books include Evangelical Christian Women, War Stories in the Gender Battles, Building God's Kingdom Inside the World of Christian Reconstruction, and Baptists and Methodists in America. And joining us now, Natalie Melnichuk, who's a fellow at the Saperstein Symposium for Peace and Security at the Center for Peace and Conflict Studies at Wayne State University, as well as consultant on Euro-Atlantic security. She has served as NATO representative to Ukraine, as the head of the NATO Information and Documentation Center in Kyiv, as a political officer in the Political Affairs and Security Policy Division of the Euro-Atlantic Partnership Section at NATO headquarters in Brussels. Welcome to Background Briefing, Natalie Melnichuk.
1: Thank you very much, Ian.
0: Well, thanks for joining us. And it does seem that the Trump administration and Trump himself is desperately trying to blame Ukraine for the diesel prices in this country that are affecting Republicans' chances in this election, particularly in farming states. And transportation, of course, depends on diesel, and that's driving up the price of goods in the supermarket. So instead of blaming himself and Netanyahu for starting this war against Iran, which has closed the Straits of Hormuz and caused the price of diesel to peak, he's now trying to blame Ukraine. But now Musk is joining in, cutting off the Starlink, which is having a devastating effect on the Ukrainian front lines. And both Trump and Kushner are threatening to cut off intelligence unless essentially Zelensky capitulates. So is there any possibility that there's another explanation for this, apart from what it appears to be, that Trump sided with Putin? He had his 90-minute phone call with him to wish him happy birthday the other day. The Kremlin said the conversation was so wonderful that neither side wanted to hang up. It's kind of sickening in a way that this administration is siding with this murderous regime that's killing Ukrainians and is trying to force Ukraine to surrender, give up territory, and even force its leader out of office.
1: Indeed, you've painted quite a picture based, unfortunately, on the reality of at least the past week. And it's shocking and difficult to believe. Yet, if you follow the thread lines, I think the conclusion can only be what you've laid out for us, which is that indeed President Trump does seem to be favoring the aggressor nation, Russia, in this war that Russia launched illegally against Ukraine more than 4.5 years ago. initially invading actually in 2014 and then continuing onward and expanding its aggression. And here, the victim, the target country, a democratic ally of not only the United States, but of NATO, all 32 member countries of NATO, is being turned into the villain. And this is outlandish. It is a reversal of reality. So to see that suddenly not only President Trump is using leverage and pressure against the victim, our ally, Ukraine, and favoring and protecting Russia, the aggressor, is not logical and definitely not in keeping with U.S. national security interests. If Ukraine is weakened, so is NATO. If NATO is weakened, so is the United States. We are all intertwined. And the stability and strength of our collective security has just been thrown under the proverbial bus. The question is, can something stop, reverse, or in some way strengthen Ukraine without U.S. assistance currently regarding Elon Musk's Starlink? And more importantly, Star Shield, the upgraded military capacity which Starlink provides Ukraine in operating its drones, both for offensive and defensive purposes. So nothing quite makes sense right now. European allies are doubling down, standing steadfast with Ukraine. They are trying to fill in what they perceive to be some intelligence gaps beyond the fact that drones are not able to fly appropriately and drone missions into Russia are being jeopardized the last 2 days by Elon Musk turning down the speed of the Starlink system. But the effect on Star Shield, the ability of Ukraine to run its drone campaigns into Russia, has definitely been affected the last 2 days. So Ukraine is finding it more difficult to carry out their attacks within Russia. The other problem is that it is also an offensive weapon. And because the United States has not been able to provide Ukraine with promised Patriot weapons, Ukraine has had to resort to some rapid high-speed drones to protect itself from Russian ballistic missiles. Russian ballistic missile attacks have gone up. Ukraine's ability to protect itself has gone down without the Patriots. So they came up with these rapid drones that can intercept some of the ballistic missiles. Now those drones can't fly and do their job with the reduced speeds that Elon Musk has imposed on Starlink and Star Shield. So everything's coming together very much to the detriment of Ukraine and very much to the benefit of Russia.
0: And the overheads that the U.S. have that supply Ukraine with intelligence, they pick up the Russian ballistic missiles when they're launched, and they're able to calculate their trajectory. But by cutting off this intelligence, which they just did a couple of days ago, the Ukrainians had no ability to know where the missile was going to land, and it killed nine civilians. This missile hit an apartment building. So it's as if the U.S. is telling Ukraine, this is what we can do unless you capitulate to our demands. It's so blatant.
1: But it is definitely a threat against Ukraine. And make no mistake, it's of course a threat against the Ukrainian civilian populace. By taking away any intelligence sharing on incoming ballistic missiles, launch trajectory, landing sites, Ukraine A, cannot even attempt to intercept them, but B, Ukrainian civilians are not getting warnings on their phones, and so they can't run for shelter. So now they're just left as sitting targets in the middle of the night to a barrage of Russians' ballistic missiles, which is a nightly occurrence in Ukraine.
0: So there's no logic to this, though, Natalie, because there's no way that Putin's going to give up this war. He can't conquer Ukraine, but he can destroy it. And there's also no way that he's going to show up. I mean, he probably will show up in Florida in December at Trump's golf course for the G20. But Trump thinks he's going to get a Nobel Prize by standing on the stage at his golf course in Florida in December and having Putin and Zelensky shake hands and end the war. There's no way in the world that Putin is ever going to appear on the same stage as Zelensky. That's just a complete fantasy on Trump's part. The only way that you are going to get Putin to stop this war and come to a peace is not by handing over territory that he can't conquer, which would then leave Ukraine perpetually invulnerable to another Russian attack. The only way that this guy, Putin, will ever come to the table is when the Ukrainians cause enough damage inside Russia that the Russian people and the Russian elite finally decide to, to tell Putin what's really happening and make him end this war. So there's no logic to what the American administration, the Trump, Kushner, Witkoff crowd are doing, because doesn't make any sense. You're not going to Putin is not, if you give in to Putin's demands, all it means is that he gets ready for the next war. But if you allow the Ukrainians to make life miserable enough for the Russians and for Putin that he'll come to his senses, that's the only way this war is going to end.
1: Absolutely. You bring up two very valid points. One is that Russia has a 400-year history of its negotiating behavior and negotiating style. It never acquiesces to weakness. The meaning of the word compromise in Russia means loss or weakness. It is not a positive term. There is always a zero-sum game at play. And that means if Russia doesn't win, it necessarily loses. And therefore, it will only stop when there are no alternatives, where it cannot fight anymore. And as they say, they have either hit a wall of steel or something that pushes back. And they can only respond to power. It is a different political culture, a different negotiating culture, and a different paradigm to security than what we have in the West writ large. Europe has completely come to understand that. All the heads of state are behind Ukraine and understand that if Ukraine falls in any way to Russia or even gives away any of the territory currently occupied, it will be a green light to push further into Europe. And the timelines I'm seeing are on short accord. Some of the timelines are saying that Russia may be trying to push into one of the Baltic countries or launch some sort of kinetic attack on one of the eastern countries of NATO before midwinter, before the new year. So it's a very real threat in Europe. What we are giving up by not backing Ukraine is our own security. And if someone has the illusion that Trump and Putin and Zelensky will be standing on a stage in December, I would have to say that they are thinking in the realm of the impossible. That's just not how things work. Ukraine is not going to stop. For Ukraine to stop defending itself means for Ukraine to die. The areas currently under illegal occupation are seeing famine, torture, a complete abandonment of the Ukrainian people, and the Ukrainians under occupation cannot leave, even though they've run out of food. So there's a definite famine in one region Russia is occupying, and another is about to be proclaimed in a second area under Russian occupation. To be under Russian occupation means to lose your freedom, your identity, and probably your life. This is a fight for survival for Ukraine. It's not going anywhere. Russia, on the other hand, is fighting a war of choice, a war of imperialism and expansionism. Russia and Putin will not in any way respond to weakness. And what President Trump and Elon Musk are currently doing to Ukraine is just trying to pressure the weaker party, the one, in President Trump's words, that has the fewer cards to play. But Ukraine has been impressive on the battlefield and in military innovation, and undoubtedly does not plan to stop until they win.
0: Well, but cutting off their intelligence and cutting off Starlink is definitely going to hurt their ability to win. And it's just so blatant what happened in that phone call the other day with Putin and Trump, where they neither side wanted to hang up because they're such a love fest. What Putin offered in that phone call was an absolutely blatant bribe. He basically said to Trump and Kushner and Witkoff, they're all in it together, they're all grifters, saying, we'll give you Lukoil and its assets in Europe, refineries, etc., and gas stations in New Jersey, etc., at a fire sale price that you and your cronies can pick up billions. And this is what's going on. You know, as far as Trump's concerned, he can't get anything out of Ukraine. Goes back to his phone call with Zelensky in his first term, and when he tried to get him to dig up dirt on Biden in exchange for, you know, for holding back missiles. Obviously, he's always had a bad taste in his mouth about that. But the long and the short of it is, as far as Trump's concerned, Ukraine, that costs us money. Russia, they'll give us money. They'll line our pockets. It's just straightforward corruption. I don't see any other way to describe it. How do you see it, Natalie?
1: Well, thus far, we look at the track record, all the money that the United States was promised through the White House coming in from tariffs or coming in from Venezuelan oil or a variety of other means. And now through diesel importations against sanctions, which the United States itself led to impose and fought hard for. It is difficult to see the United States or its people having benefited from any of these moves that were done in our name. I think people are beginning to see that there's perhaps more benefit to the immediate circle in and around the White House, which is very difficult, I think, for the United States to face up to and to muster the ability to assess and prosecute if necessary. And the legislature should at this time be picking up this cause. It is certainly within the power of the legislature to push back, to question, to investigate. We know elections are coming up, and no doubt that is the hand behind President Trump's recent decisions in the last week. Pretend to be bringing in some cheap diesel, which may or may not ever materialize in the United States. If it does, the first month's supply that Russia promised to send here, if they can get it here, is going to last for less than one day of diesel demand in the United States. We require a lot of diesel to keep going. And also the diesel may well be coming from India or another source rather than from Russia itself, as Russia can't even meet its own domestic demand for diesel. It's difficult to imagine it being able to share any of the diesel that they lack with us while they have not enough for themselves. But there is a convergence, it seems, a mentality of transactionalism and material gain for the elite rather than a concern for domestic populace in the United States or for our national security in the United States. This only serves to weaken us. If the United States and its signature on treaties and negotiations continues to be delegitimized, it's going to be very difficult to imagine people wanting to engage with the United States. It's going to be very difficult for Elon Musk to get contracts if this is how he treats his clients. If he cannot be counted on reliably to present and preserve a contract that he enters into for services and under political motivation changes the essence of contracts he's entered into. These are paid for contracts, of course. Ukraine receives Starlink because Poland pays for it. Quite a hefty sum, I think around the sum of $50 million a year to keep Ukraine connected to Starlink. So contracts are being broken on a daily basis, it seems. Sanctions are being broken. As if the rule of law doesn't necessarily apply all the time. And that should really be a wake-up call for everybody. How reliable is the United States today? Who are the allies of the United States? And when an aggressor nation, one that has been considered not an ally of the United States for quite some time, when they're being treated better than allies, what does that mean?
0: Well, just in closing, though, what's happening now with Musk is like something out of a James Bond movie, with this sort of, you know, transnational villain trying to rule the world, has enormous powers, the powers of a state. The way that Musk is behaving is he's a head of a state, as though, you know, he's an individual, but he's acting as if he is his own State Department, his own Pentagon. He's able to, you know, just decide who's going to win and who's going to lose in a war between Ukraine and Russia. This has never happened before. We've never had a billionaire have his own foreign policy.
1: Not only a billionaire, he's the single wealthiest human on the planet, and he happens to operate a system that largely can control communications on the planet. And communications and information today has become a weapon. And with every passing day, with the introduction of artificial intelligence, it's becoming more and more so an instrument of power to be wielded against your opponents. When you couple that with, again, centuries-old practices from Russia of information manipulation, in order to pressure or convince your opponent into enacting policies or behaviors that benefit the aggressor, when you couple that with modern technology and wealth, and you remove the constraints of the rule of law, then you have moved well into the sphere of 1984. George Orwell might have envisioned such a structure, but probably few security specialists have.
0: Well, Natalie Melnichuk, I thank you very much for joining us here today.
1: Thank you very much, Ian. Always a pleasure.
0: Well, thank you, Natalie. And again, I've been speaking with Natalie Melnichuk, who's a fellow at the Saperstein Symposium for Peace and Security at the Center for Peace and Conflict Studies at Wayne State University, as well as a consultant on Euro-Atlantic security. She has served as NATO representative to Ukraine, as head of NATO's Information and Documentation Center in Kyiv, and as a political officer in the Political Affairs and Security Policy Division at the Euro-Atlantic Partnership Section at NATO headquarters in Brussels. We're going to take a brief station break. We're back speaking with Ben Steele about his article at Project Syndicate, Fukuyama, Thiel, and the Revenge of the Last Man.

0: Welcome back. I'm Ian Masters, and this is Background Briefing, available 24/7 at backgroundbriefing.org. And joining us now is Ben Steele, the Director of International Economics and an historian in residence at the Council on Foreign Relations, as well as the author of Battle of Bretton Woods, John Maynard Keynes, Harry Dexter White, and The Making of the New World Order, and The Marshall Plan, Dawn of the Cold War. His latest book is The World That Wasn't, Henry Wallace and the Fate of the American Century, and he has an article at Project Syndicate, Fukuyama, Thiel, and The Revenge of the Last Man. Welcome to Background Briefing, Ben Steele.
1: Thanks for having me.
0: Well, thanks for joining us, Ben. And Thiel, of course, is an extremely important character, I think, because he's the mentor and the financial backer of the Vice President, J.D. Vance. And it's not inconceivable that J.D. Vance might be getting some on-the-job training in the next couple of years if Trump sort of, you know, chokes on a Big Mac or goes barking mad, which is not entirely out of the question. What's your sense on that? Because
1: J.D. Vance's political career is truly manufactured by Peter Thiel. Peter Thiel made him into a venture capitalist. And then bankrolled his Senate campaign and then introduced him to Donald Trump, who ultimately made him his vice presidential candidate. And of course, Peter Thiel was a supporter of Trump's two campaigns.
0: So in terms of Fukuyama's new book, The Last Man, obviously the end of history is, as you point out, I didn't realize that that is something that caught Thiel's attention. What's the relationship between these two men?
1: The two of them have had a few public interactions over the years. The first one, I think, was back in about 2012. I'd have to check my article. Peter Thiel is a close reader of Fukuyama's. He initially praised the end of history thesis, that is, that liberal democracy was sort of the end point of political evolution. There would be no further contestants, at least ideologically. But what's interesting about Peter Thiel is that, unlike Fukuyama, he did not celebrate this fact. He thought that there were big flaws with liberal democracy. He was very concerned that innovation and economic growth broadly had, in his view, stagnated since the 1960s. And he blamed aspects of democratic life for that fact. Over time, though, he soured on the thesis, particularly with China's rise, and commented publicly that it was completely wrong. Most recently, in July, he was on stage with Fukuyama again. And what was quite interesting about that discussion is that both of them were unhappy with the way democracy was faring in the United States, but for totally different reasons. Fukuyama was very distressed with President Trump's behavior, and in particular, his undermining of the legislative and judicial branches. But Peter Thiel was much more concerned with the rise of, as he saw it, the extreme left in the Democratic Party. So both of them have big problems with the way democracy is evolving in the U.S., but for quite different reasons.
0: Well, Thiel is not wrong in pointing out the flaws in The End of History, the 1992 bestseller by Francis Fukuyama, in the sense that China, the playing field has not been completely open to the United States ad infinitum after the Cold War.
1: I completely agreed with that. The thesis was fatally flawed. Fukuyama's new memoir tries to restore some credibility to his original thesis by emphasizing his idea of the last man. That is the sort of politically lobotomized figure who emerges at the end of history owing to his fascination with the creature comforts of liberal democracy. That is, he no longer strives for anything. According to Fukuyama, he had warned that this last man might rebel at some point out of sheer boredom and might thereby undermine liberal democracy. But that's not what Peter Thiel is doing. Peter Thiel is not bored at all. He's arguing that liberal democracy is a deeply flawed system. He wants to move towards a republic that is more monarchical. I think he would approve of the fact that Congress is exercising fewer restraints on the president, but he in particular wants to live in a polity where entrepreneurs and innovators like himself have freer rein to develop their ideas and their products and their services.
0: Well, Peter Thiel and Elon Musk, they're wacky ideas you can dismiss, but the fact that they are so wealthy and powerful, and we started out pointing out how much Thiel has basically, put the vice president in, heartbeat away from the president of J.D. Vance. Musk now, according to the New York Times, has already spent $276 million to get Trump and most Republicans elected in November.
1: And
0: So
1: he supposedly put about 290 million behind the Republican campaigns in 2024.
0: right. So these are not just armchair would-be philosophers
1: That's right.
0: spouting off. These
1: That's
0: are
1: right.
0: huge political players who are shaping our political future.
1: Absolutely. Peter Thiel has every right to express his political ideas in public forums, but I think it is concerning when political campaigns become so overwhelmingly dependent on a small number of exceptionally wealthy individuals. In Peter Thiel's case, I would emphasize that I do think that his concerns are more than just his bottom line. He does have a political philosophy. Elon Musk as well. But the fact that their political visions have so much money behind them is, I think, worrying because that constricts the range of political debate that we can have.
0: Right, Ben, but Elon Musk has his own foreign policy. He is a player akin to the Pentagon and the State Department. He's now determining Ukraine's future on the battlefield. He just cut off Starlink
1: Starlink.
0: to the Ukrainian front lines.
1: No, that this is an interesting point, and very, very important one, that these two are affecting the development of world order. We talk so much about whether we're moving towards a more Chinese-oriented or world order. We ought to consider as well whether the tech right itself is creating its own order, at least significantly shaping the existing one. As you pointed out, Starlink is absolutely vital to the Ukrainian military campaign to expel the Russian invaders. And Elon Musk, whether he's right or he's wrong in his moral and strategic judgments, is a huge player there. As you know, he decided in 2022 not to allow Ukraine to use Starlink access in occupied Crimea because Musk claimed to be concerned about the possibility of NATO intervention in a third world war if Russia became too desperate. Now, again, these concerns may be valid. But these are the sorts of concerns we would have expected in the past to be addressed at the international political level, not by exceptionally wealthy individuals.
0: So, Ben, do you think that we're reaching a point where these oligarchs, these powerful Silicon Valley billionaires who are now getting into the Pentagon budget, burrowing their way in with Anduril and Palantir, etc.,
1: Palantir, sure.
0: and they've already said, Palmer Luckey's already said that we want to be the next Lockheed Martin. And just the other day, Hegseth announced that both Palmer Luckey, the head of Anduril, and Elon Musk, along with Newt Gingrich, would be the ones determining the future of war.

0: in a private institution that has concerns quite separate from those of the broader American public? I think not. And reconciling those two concerns is going to be a real challenge going forward.
1: But in the last few minutes, though, Ben, recently people inside the AI world, which is entirely controlled by a handful of billionaires, again, Silicon Valley bros, there have been some warnings about, AI being an extinction event in 10 years' time. The AI could turn around and kill us all. The last extinction event, of course, was Alamogordo in 1945. But the Manhattan Project that built the atomic bomb was an entirely government project. What
0: Right.
1: is so frightening about AI and its potential is that the government doesn't have much of a handle on what's happening. Only a handful of these billionaires know what the hell is going on.
0: And even they, as you know, Ian, hardly have full knowledge of what's going on. And that's why they've been so shocked and concerned themselves with the recent spate of AI agentic hackings. That were not supposed to happen based on the way these systems were programmed. Again, this is a real dilemma, Ian. We don't expect innovations like these to come from the government sector. We expect them to come from the private sector, and we nurture the sort of innovation that will produce growth and prosperity in the future. But we've reached a point here with AI, where unless these firms are held strictly liable, for the damage that might be done, that the damage could become catastrophic.
1: So just in closing, it's bad enough to have these oligarchs pushing the envelope with AI at the same time, not quite knowing whether it could end the world as we know it, and having this enormous power. But on top of that, their mindset is so frightening, with them, entertaining the weird notions of Curtis Yarvin's Dark Enlightenment. And Peter Thiel running around giving lectures about the Antichrist and Armageddon. And on top of that, of course, it looks like they're preparing for Armageddon, with Thiel having mansions with bunkers in Argentina and New Zealand, and other of these broligarchs wanting to take a rocket ship to Mars. That's a pretty dangerous mix, isn't it?
0: I agree, Ian. I just wouldn't lump all the AI luminaries together in the same category. I think Demis Hassabis, for example, is someone who's pursued AI with enormous integrity. I do believe that Dario Amodei at Anthropic, when he expresses concerns about the way AI might develop, is being truthful and sincere. The problem is that the incentives to continually push the envelope on these innovations is utterly enormous. And that's why holding these firms strictly legally accountable for any damage that might be done is so important. It's not enough to rely on government regulation.
1: Well, Ben Steele, I thank you very much for joining us here today.
0: Thank you for having me.
1: And again, I'll be speaking with Ben Steele, who's the Director of International Economics and a historian in residence at the Council on Foreign Relations, as well as the author of The Battle of Bretton Woods, John Maynard Keynes, Harry Dexter White, and The Making of the New World Order, and The Marshall Plan, Dawn of the Cold War. His latest book is The World That Wasn't, Henry Wallace and the Fate of the American Century. And he has an article at Project Syndicate, Fukuyama, Thiel, and the Revenge of the Last Man. We're going to take a brief station break and back looking into the Christian nationalist religious cult Hegseth belongs to and the extent to which its crusader theology is behind the live-streamed public execution by firing squad Hegseth plans for the murder of U.S. soldiers.
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1: And joining us now, Julie Ingersoll, who's a scholar of religion and politics, specializing in evangelical movements and their influence on American public life, including Christian Reconstructionism, gender and abuse in evangelicalism, and religion and violence. She's a professor of religious studies at the University of North Florida, and her books include Evangelical Christian Women, War Stories in the Gender Battles, Building God's Kingdom Inside the World of Christian Reconstruction, and Baptists and Methodists in America. Welcome to Background Briefing, Julie Ingersoll.
2: Thank you. I appreciate you having me. It's always nice to be able to help people understand this stuff better.
1: Well, what we're trying to understand is this extraordinary plan of Secretary of Defense, or he calls himself Secretary of War, Hegseth, wanting to execute this jihadi who murdered a lot of American soldiers. He wants to execute him in a public execution that's live streamed. And I take it that yours. Investigation into the church that Hegseth belongs to, called the Communion of Reformed Evangelical Churches, informs us of why he's doing this. So explain the theology, if that's not too kind a word to describe this bloodlust on the part of the Secretary of Defense.
2: Well, it is a theological system. It's a thread within Christianity. The folks I write about are the precursors to Hegseth and his church from the mid-20th century. These folks believe that the entirety of the Bible, Old and New Testament, are still applicable today. And so they embrace execution and public execution for all manner of crimes. So it's interesting to me that people are so shocked that he came up with this idea. It's quite in keeping with Hegseth and the other people in his religious community.
1: So do you think that Hegseth understands the repercussions or has any clue about the repercussions? Because this U.S. Army Major Nidal Hassan is clearly a jihadi. And the real story is, or not the real story, but the story that should have been pursued is why the military didn't flag him earlier, because apparently he was not disguising his support for bin Laden and jihadists within the military. And, they should have found a way to ease him out or whatever without him resorting to the mass murder of his fellow soldiers. But clearly what this will do is give aid and comfort to the jihadist movement. They'll turn Major Medell into a martyr and feed this lust to kill more American soldiers. So it's completely counterintuitive.
2: Well, counterintuitivity depends on your frame of reference. Hegseth and his community want America to be a theocracy, and they believe that we are in a crusade against Islam. So there's not so much discontinuity if you start where they are. Obviously, I don't start where they are, so I see why it's problematic, and I agree with your assessment of the impact. But they aren't focused on that. They're focused on their effort to build the kingdom of God on earth. They want us to be a theocracy.
1: And how far does this jihad against Muslims go? Because it seems like Hegseth sees Democrats as heathens, as apostates. Is that a fair?
2: It is a fair claim. And this is part of what I've been most concerned about. Not why do they think this, but what are the implications of it? Because what they are saying is that this public execution shouldn't end with a clearly unpopular figure, but it should be an option for people who are understood to be traitors. And if you listen to Hegseth and President Trump, they pretty much think that anyone who doesn't agree with them is a traitor. And, you know, shockingly, yesterday, one of the other followers of Doug Wilson, who is the leader of the CREC, announced that he thought that we should execute two folks publicly at the same time, because he sees Mike Huckabee, now the ambassador to Israel, as a traitor. So this opens a Pandora's box that is just really dangerous.
1: So could you explain why he sees Huckabee as a traitor? Because Huckabee is a Christian fundamentalist.
2: He is, but he's a different kind. And these, their version is the only right version. And in particular, he's focusing on the way that Huckabee approaches the relationship between America and Israel. There's some deep anti-Semitism here, and privileging Israel, and in their view, Israel and Jews are the same thing, he believes is traitorous to Western civilization and American culture.
1: So they don't then, the CREC church that Hegseth belongs to, they're not into the end times then? Because I'm not sure which of these theologies is more obscene.
2: That's great. That's a really great question. So, no, their version of eschatology, theology about the culmination of history, is completely different from the group of Christians that are represented by the end times theology and the rapture and the Battle of Armageddon and all of those sorts of things that have become prevalent in popular culture, understanding of Christian end times theology. Hegseth and Doug Wilson and that tradition are what's called postmillennialist. They think that all those things predicted in the book of Revelation actually already happened, and that the kingdom of God was established at the resurrection, and it's the job of Christians to build it. Very different version of end times, if you will, theology.
1: Well, I've often mentioned end times in terms of senior officials in the U.S. government having those beliefs. You know, now you've got Huckabee, but he's not. But you had a vice president in the first Trump administration who believes in the rapture. And you had a former head of the CIA and the State Department who also believes in the rapture. And to my mind, that is a disastrous conflict of interest, because if you have an investment in the end of the world, you should not be able to go anywhere near a nuclear weapon, let alone be in charge of the nuclear arsenal.
2: That's a reasonable point. Yeah, the end times theology that you're pointing to is called premillennial dispensationalism. Its origins are in the 19th century, and it has become, over the 20th century, the most significant end times theology among evangelicals. The Christian Reconstructionists and Doug Wilson and Hegseth and their followers, post-millennialism is definitely a minority thread. But it brings with it this dominion theology that Christians are supposed to take over the earth. And in the end of the 20th century, the premillennialists and the post-millennialists kind of made common cause over this dominionism, which is to make the world Christian. So they focus more on the practical everyday details of how do we make all nations Christian nations? Because Christian nationalism isn't just for the U.S. for them. How do we make all nations Christian nationalists? And they put those theological distinctions kind of on the back burner.
1: So that then explains why Hegseth has these tattoos valorizing the medieval crusades, and that he wrote a book titled American Crusade.
2: He did.
1: So he really wants to put the Muslims to the sword, right?
2: Yes, and they idealize the period of history where the Christian church was united with the empire under Constantine. So it's even deeper than just he hates Muslims.
1: But I'm trying to get my head around, Julie, around the idea that Hegseth and Wilson and the CREC church, do they think that the Messiah is already here?
2: They believe that the kingdom of God is here, uh-huh. and that it's the job of Christians to fill the earth with dominion, or to take dominion over the earth. And then they believe the culmination of that is that Jesus will return to reign over the completed kingdom of God. So it's not the it's not the cataclysmic great tribulation rapture period that you hear from the premillennialists.
1: Well, there will be rivers of blood if you're anything but a Christian.
2: Yes. Yeah.
1: So why is Hegseth such a racist then? Why does he hate blacks and minorities and women? Is that a part of his theology?
2: I think blacks and minorities is a separate issue from his attitudes towards women, because they are outspokenly misogynistic. They advocate for denying women the right to vote. They believe that men should be completely in charge in every area of life, and that women were created to support men in their exercise of dominion, a completely secondary role. When it comes to discussing what they think of minorities and African Americans, they tend not to be willing to explicitly say that they are racist. They tend to have reasons of their own to explain why the things that you and I see as racist aren't really racist in their view. So when it comes to how they see minorities in their coming kingdom of God, that's couched more in terms of what they call Western civilization, by which they mean sort of white European civilization. So people who are of different ethnic and religious groups, people who are of different ethnic groups, they think should live in their own countries and build Christian nations according to their own lights. They don't think that ideas like pluralism and diversity are a strength for us. They reject ideas like that. They believe a uniformly similar civilization is stronger.
1: So, in other words, it's all right for Africans to be Christian as long as they stay in Africa.
2: Pretty much, yes. Well, they actually think that that all nations will be Christian. They should be Christian.
1: Mm-hmm.
2: And they should stay in their separate places.
1: And how does this happen with Buddhists and Muslims? You know, they're not ready to be converted. So how do you convert them?
2: Well, so it's important to understand, I always forget about this, but their framework really, they're thinking in terms of a 200, 500,000 year time horizon. So they aren't thinking that this is going to happen next year. They're thinking this is going to happen way down the line. And for them, the goal right now is to bring about a consensus in America that a Christian nation is what we need, that a theocracy is what we should be. And then it would be to spread that around the world. And they actually do believe that people from all those nations will convert to Christianity, Jews included.
1: Wow. So back to the execution of U.S. Army Major Nidal.
2: Yeah, we've gotten quite a far afield, haven't we?
1: Well, no, we have, but this is making. I'm starting to understand the method to the madness of the Secretary of Defense. But of course, the other aspect to Hegseth is he's a total incompetent, right? In terms of his job, he's way out of his depth. He has no strategic thinking.
2: None.
1: Everything, and he's basically a TV guy like Trump, who's all about reality TV. That's what this execution live stream. It's a political stunt, which is what Trump does all the time. So
2: although Doug Wilson does advocate public execution, in fact, those precursors that I write about from the 20th century advocated public stoning. In fact, argued that because it was a restoration of the community to have the death penalty for certain crimes, that the public needed to participate in it.
1: Right, but, you know, the Old Testament talks about stoning adulterers. Doesn't that mean that Hegseth himself should be stoned?
2: Theoretically, yes.
1: How does he feel about that?
2: I have not asked him. but the double standards are widespread.
1: But his wife apparently takes an important role, both at the Pentagon. She's in on all the top secret meetings in the tank.
2: Yes, that would seem so. It's also true that because of his history, it's not an uncommon practice for men who marry in this particular framework, who have a long history of infidelity, take specific steps to, in their view, protect them from temptation. And there are websites and there are apps, accountability apps that they use in order to facilitate this. But having his wife around all the time is also part of that.
1: Well, he's supposed to have given up temptation. At least he's given up the bottle, right?
2: Well, yes, and she's there to make sure.
1: God. So, is there any way? Do you think Trump realizes all this, who this guy really is? Apart from, the fact that he liked him on TV and he met with him a bunch of times because Hegseth was a big proponent of pardoning this war criminal
2: Well,
1: that.
2: and he also, there's a interest in being provocative and transgressive among all of these people. And Hegseth is also really good at that. That's another dimension of this public execution that has been of value to them. They like to get out in front of norms and standards and say things that are transgressive. And this certainly is that. And I think Trump likes that too. I think this appeals to Trump.
1: So
2: Maybe not for theological reasons.
1: he's not going to fire him, in other words, Trump.
2: I don't think so.
1: Right.
2: I don't think so. I
1: Well,
2: mean, who knows, but.
1: right. Well, Julie Ingsell, we've run out of time, and I thank you so much for joining us. I
2: Oh, thank
1: really
2: you. I'm happy to try to help.
1: learned a lot, and I appreciate it.
2: Oh, thank you.
1: And again, I've been speaking with Julie Ingersoll, who's a scholar of religion and politics, specializing in evangelical movements and their influence on American public life, including Christian Reconstructionism, gender and abuse in evangelicalism, and religion and violence. She's a professor of religious studies at the University of North Florida, and her books include Evangelical Christian Women, War Stories in the Gender Battles, Building God's Kingdom Inside the World of Christian Reconstruction, and Baptists and Methodists in America. And this has been Background Briefing. I'm Ian Masters. I'd like to thank producers Graham Fitzgibbon, Anna Leia, Evan Susswood, and Ash Price. And if you've missed any of today's programs and would like to explore our vast archives, you can find us at backgroundbriefing.org, where we include extended interviews searchable by topic and have made it easy for you to sign up for daily email updates and provide links to resources, articles, and books discussed on the program. 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Bye for now.

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0: On Thursday, October 15th, Melinda Himmelgarn's guest on Food Sleuth will be Maria Doa, Ph.D., Senior Director of Chemicals Policy at the Environmental Defense Fund. She will discuss the Toxic Substances Control Act, corporate capture of the EPA and FDA, and harmful chemicals in our food supply. For example, the same chemical used to strip paint is used to decaffeinate coffee. However, this chemical is not allowed in organic decaf. That's Food Sleuth, Thursday at 5 p.m. on Community Radio KOPN 89.5 FM and KOPN.org.
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2: Some scientists take unusual routes to get to work.
3: You go down in very large elevators, and you walk through a mine, and then you suddenly arrive at a physics laboratory.
2: It's underground that particle detectors are shielded from cosmic rays, and scientists can study the elementary particles that make up the universe, from dark matter to neutrinos.
4: Neutrinos are fascinating particles. Billions are going through you right now, but they don't interact with anything. But they are the most abundant particle in the universe.
2: Some experiments require the tricky endeavor of lining up beams of tiny particles and smashing them together.
5: It's like firing two knitting needles at each other from opposite sides of the Atlantic and getting them to hit midway. That's the kind of level of accuracy you require to actually achieve this.
2: So join us for this episode of Big Picture Science as we go on a collision course.
6: This is Bird Note. It's easy to think that most birds, like those we're hearing, prefer the habitats of mature ecosystems. The reality, however, is more varied. Some birds favor landscapes in flux, habitats in transition. Consider the prairie warbler, a beautiful yellow and black songbird. Despite their name, prairie warblers nest in tree farms, in fields overgrown with scattered shrubs, and in clearings under power lines. Biologists call these habitats early successional. That is, they're characterized by plants that first return to land altered by clearing or fire. Early successional nesters in eastern North America, like the prairie warbler, have declined rapidly during the last 50 years. They've been pressed from all sides. Forests have matured, forest fires suppressed, too much herbicide has been used in tree farms, and the warbler's wintering habitat in Florida and the West Indies has been developed. Prairie warblers, then, can benefit from conservation on several fronts. The Michael Huber Prairie Warbler Preserve was established in New Jersey's Pine Barrens, and in North Carolina, scientists are helping foresters promote the warbler's nesting success in tree farms. For Bird Note, I'm Michael Stein.
7: I'm Dr. Anthony Lizowitz, and this is Climate Connections. As the climate warms, many New Jersey homeowners face a growing risk of flooding, from violent storm surge along the coast or heavy rain that overwhelms inland streams.
8: We frequently see people get to the point where they just can't handle this anymore. They don't want to deal with the fear and the stress of every time it rains.
7: Nick Angaron is with the New Jersey Department of Environmental Protection, which runs the Blue Acres program, the longest-running state-run home buyout program in the U.S. It allows eligible homeowners in flood-prone areas to sell their properties to the state and move to higher, drier ground. The homes are demolished and the land is converted to green space, like meadows or wetlands, which can absorb water and reduce the risk of nearby flooding. Since the mid-90s, more than 1,200 homeowners have participated in the program, which is voluntary, and hundreds more have applications on file. Deciding to pursue a buyout can be a hard choice.
8: It is a very, very personal and difficult decision for families.
7: But Angaron says it's the only way to guarantee that people who live in some of the most flood-prone areas will be protected in the future. Climate Connections is produced by the Yale Center for Environmental Communication. To learn more about climate change, visit climateconnections.org.
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9: For listeners of a certain age, a song about King Tutankhamun immediately brings Steve Martin to the Mines Theater. His King Tut mock reprimanded the commercialization of the Treasures of Tutankhamun exhibit that toured from 1976 to 79. But this one, Old King Tut, was recorded in 1923, the year after the ancient pharaoh's tomb was found. Howard Carter and company made the discovery at a time when many had abandoned the famous Valley of the Kings. Shortly after confirming the validity of their find, Carter sent a telegraph to the dig's sponsor. At last, have made wonderful discovery in Valley, a magnificent tomb with seals intact. Recovered same for your arrival. Congratulations.
12: His tomb instead of here was full of souvenirs. Must have traveled greatly in his time.
9: Find out more at soundbeat.org. Soundbeat is produced at the Belfer Audio Archive, Syracuse University Libraries. I'm Brett Barry.

0: Sometimes to get the big picture, you need to think very small and move at phenomenal speed.
1: So the reason you accelerate these protons is when they collide, their kinetic energy is converted into new forms of matter. So that could be the Higgs boson, as it was in 2012, or it could be dark matter particles or other strange things that we might hope to discover.
0: Surprising new discoveries and experiments around elementary particles are helping to reveal the fundamental nature of the universe. Welcome to Big Picture Science. I'm Molly Bentley. A panoply of particles from neutrinos to dark matter to bottom quarks puts this episode on a collision course. When scientists detected the tiny elementary particle, the Higgs boson, at the Large Hadron Collider in 2012, it was a big deal. It confirmed a long-standing theoretical prediction about its existence and the role it played in giving other particles mass. And it earned two scientists the Nobel Prize in Physics.
2: I now ask you to step forward to receive your Nobel Prize from the hands of His Majesty the King.
0: More recently, with the Higgs hoopla behind it, CERN's Large Hadron Collider has begun a long shutdown for an upgrade. It won't run again until 2030, so you could be forgiven for thinking that all is quiet on the high-energy particle front, but the field is as fast-moving and inspiring as ever. One of the field's most ambitious experimenters has, once again, caught the attention of Stockholm.
3: The Royal Swedish Academy of Sciences has decided to award the 2026 Nobel Prize in Physics to Francis Hulsen for decisive contributions to the IceCube Neutrino Observatory and the discovery of high-energy neutrinos of astrophysical origin.
0: Neutrinos hold another key to understanding the fundamental structure of the universe. Produced by some of its most energetic events, such as supernovae, they escape intact to become cosmic messengers carrying information about otherwise opaque phenomena. Now, mass is a theme here too, because these ghost particles are nearly massless. Neutrinos are also shapeshifters, changing their identity as they zip around. Dr. Hulsen's Nobel Prize acknowledged the study of cosmic neutrinos, but his isn't the only neutrino experiment in town. Another group doesn't plan to wait for the universe to churn up these high-energy particles. They will be producing their own.
4: My name is Dr. Kate Shaw. I'm an experimental particle physicist working on the Deep Underground Neutrino Experiment, DUNE, and I work at the University of Sussex.
0: Like many experiments in particle physics, the Deep Underground Neutrino Experiment, or DUNE, is a massive operation, in this case spanning three states. The neutrinos will be made and fired from Fermilab in Illinois at a detector more than 800 miles away at Sanford Underground Research Facility, or SURF, a group of enormous underground caverns in South Dakota where trillions of neutrinos will plunge into tanks of liquid argon.
4: They travel about 1,300 kilometers. And again, what's wonderful about neutrinos is they go straight through the Earth. We don't need to dig a big tunnel like you need for some big particle experiments. They go straight through the Earth's crust and they pop out at South Dakota at the Sanford Lab. And it's there that we built our particle detectors, which are a mile underground, a very old mine.
0: By observing what happens when neutrinos hit argon atoms, Dr. Shaw and her team hope to answer fundamental questions about the universe.
4: We're really trying to understand why any of us are here at all. Neutrinos are fascinating particles. Billions are going through you right now, but they don't interact with anything. But they are the most abundant particle in the universe. And we think they may hold the key to why we live in a matter-dominated world. So why we have, you know, stars, suns, black holes, you, me, trees, you know, the Earth, planets, why any of this is here at all. The standard model that we have of particle physics, which means the picture that we have at the moment, describes all the different particles and interactions very precisely. But the area that it does not describe precisely is with the neutrinos. and we therefore see it as a way of really going deeper into physics.
0: In other words, if you're going to answer these questions about the nature of the universe, you need to understand the whole picture. And right now, the picture is incomplete. And one of the reasons it's incomplete is we don't understand the behavior or the nature, or we still have questions around these particles.
4: Exactly. So one of the mysterious things they do is a phenomena called oscillation. So neutrinos, when they travel from point A to point B, do not stay as the same, we call it flavor. They change into one another. So we have an electron neutrino, muon neutrino, and tau neutrino, inspired by some of the Greeks, which is bizarre. It doesn't make sense. Our description of particle physics doesn't describe or understand the mechanism why that should happen.
0: Someone presented this metaphor for me, and let's see if this works, that if it's as though you were observing a race, or one person was running, and they started with one jersey from one country, and as they ran that lap, by the time they came through the finish line, they had changed their jerseys a couple times, from maybe, you know, USA to UK to Spain. And you want to know, how were they able to do that while running that lap? How were they able to change those, you know, identities?
4: I absolutely love that. That explains it really well. Another aspect of that explains it well is when we say they oscillate, it doesn't mean they just turn from one to the other. They could sometimes turn, you know, change their jersey back and forward, become back what they had in the first place and change again. So there's a lot of oscillation that happens on the way. So I love that metaphor. And what we're interested in looking at is the difference between how that oscillation, how that changing of their jersey shirts differs between a neutrino beam and an antineutrino beam. And we think there will be a difference between these two different types of beam that we're projecting across.
0: Help us understand how a particle that has no mass can oscillate, can shapeshift in this way. What is it changing from if it's so elusive, but also if it doesn't have mass?
4: That's an excellent question, Molly, because you've really hit on the exact issue that oscillation solves. So in our standard model of particle physics, our very precise description of the universe, we do think that neutrinos should have zero mass. That they oscillate, the evidence that they oscillate tells us that the mass cannot be zero. And that was one of the key ways we understood that neutrinos were breaking our standard model. We don't know the mechanism by which they get their mass, and we have no explanation for why they have it.
0: Do you understand a particle like this then by how it interacts with other particles? Is that the key to understanding the behavior and the properties of neutrinos?
4: Yeah, exactly. In particle physics, if we want to study a particle, we have to shoot it into other particles. We have to collide them together and see what happens in that collision. But as you can imagine with neutrinos, if there's billions going straight through the Earth every second and they're not interacting with anything, how on Earth do we actually manage to make that interaction happen to study it?
0: As we're talking today, it's a good day for neutrinos because another neutrino experiment was just recognized by the Nobel Committee, and that is the Ice Cube experiment. Now, that experiment is looking at cosmic neutrinos, and they're looking at how they rain down on Antarctica. But the Dune experiment is different, and I wonder, Kate, if you could just distinguish between these two experiments, because you're actually creating the neutrinos yourself.
4: Yes, exactly. So, yeah, Ice Cube is really famous for using Antarctic ice to detect the neutrinos that are coming from deep in the cosmos and allowing them new ways to observe the universe. Really incredible stuff. What we're doing at the Deep Underground Neutrino Experiment based in the US is to shoot a beam of neutrinos and antineutrinos through the Earth into some big vats of liquid, so that we're actually emitting the neutrinos we are detecting. That said, we are also going to be sensitive to intergalactic neutrinos coming from outer space.
0: Now, to better understand the difference between the cosmic neutrino and the neutrinos that you're creating, how are neutrinos created in the cosmos, in their natural habitat?
4: So the main producer of neutrinos are supernovae of stars. They produce an incredible amount of neutrinos.
0: So, Kate, does that mean you have to recreate the conditions of a supernova there at Fermilab to produce these neutrinos? Or do you have a shortcut or another method to produce them?
4: That's an excellent question, and very useful for us. We don't have to go up to anywhere near those kind of energies. We wouldn't be able to if we tried, right? No, the way we make neutrinos is actually really simple. We fire a very small beam of protons. So protons, of course, make up all of atoms. So they're positively charged. So using some magnets, it's very easy to extract protons. And we fire it these protons at a target, which creates some new particles, which then decay into neutrinos. So they're relatively easy to make in a laboratory.
0: I wonder if you could now describe the role of the antineutrinos and how, if you have neutrinos and antineutrinos, they might help us understand something about matter and antimatter. How so?
4: Yeah, so when particles are created, they can be in their positive or their negative form. So example, for an electron, you can be an electron which has negative electric charge, or you can be a positron, which is exactly the same as electron, but has positive electric charge. And so, for example, when the sun burns, it creates positrons. And so positrons are created in the sun and they have positive electric charge and they are associated with a given neutrino. So you might have an antineutrino or a neutrino associated with your electron or your positron. And so this is the case for all particles. Every particle has this kind of partner. And in general, they act exactly the same. They are equal. And what we're trying to see with neutrinos is, are they equal? And we suspect there may be a difference between neutrinos and antineutrinos.
0: But would that then explain why there's matter in the universe and not, I mean, maybe there is also antimatter still, but the matter seems to have won out because we have stars and galaxies and the Earth and you and I are talking to each other now. Is that one of the puzzles, is why it is that the universe was filled with matter and not antimatter?
4: You're exactly right. At the beginning of the universe, these positive and negative particles were created equally. And then as the universe evolved, many of them came together and cancelled each other out. But we have so much matter remaining, right? And so we realize that for every, say, billion particles of antimatter and billion particles of matter, when they annihilated, there was always one left over. So there would always be one particle left over for every billions that cancelled each other out. And that's what you and me and the Earth and the stars and the suns are all made out of. It's kind of this, you know, every single one of our particles are that 1,000,000,001 special particle that made it through in the early universe.
0: So we should all be thankful for that asymmetry.
4: Exactly. Yeah. So what we're looking at is to see if our neutrino beams are going to be acting differently, if the oscillation will be acting differently. And we think that if we see some asymmetry between the two neutrino beam and antineutrino beam, then it might help us understand how neutrinos played a part in the beginning of the universe.
0: And is that a matter of, this is a really naive question, of counting the antineutrinos and the neutrinos? Does it come down to a numbers game that way?
4: I mean, fundamentally, yes. When it comes to particle physics, yes, we're dealing with some of the most complex theories in the universe. But when it comes down to it, a lot of the science is relatively simple, right? We are going to be doing counting experiments. We're also going to be extracting more complex parameters that will be going into our theories that will help us understand the biggest picture. But one way to think about looking at this asymmetry is through a counting experiment.
0: So, Kate, let's say you do answer this question and you do identify this asymmetry through the behavior of these neutrinos and you have a better understanding of how we all came to be. How does that change our lives or affect our lives? How does it change the way that we interact in the world? And in some ways, I'm looking at the role of these, some could say, esoteric questions and how they impact, you know, what it means to be human for those of us who are not doing the experiment.
4: Yeah, so the experiment we're doing at Dune, I mean, we'd be discussing the matter-antimatter asymmetry, but actually, I mean, what's fascinating about neutrinos is because they are the one part of our known area of the standard model that we understand so well, that is not behaving as we want it to behave, it can really open doors to understanding much more about the universe than just answering these questions. And we see that again and again in science. And I mean, why do we do this work in the first place? I mean, it's really a continuous cosmic and journey, right? We are all interested in where we came from, how the universe works. So I think fundamental science is a really important part of humanity, of our journey to understanding everything that we're made out of, and to help inform and develop, you know, new technologies, new ideas, but always to inspire the next generation of scientists.
0: Well, Kate, best of luck with the Dune experiment, and thank you so much for this conversation.
4: Thank you.
0: Kate Shaw is an experimental particle physicist at the University of Sussex who works on the Deep Underground Neutrino Experiment, or Dune. Well, Roland Pease, we turn to you now. Your background is physics. You've covered particle physics for years. I didn't think you had a favorite particle, but I understand that you do, and we just talked about it.
5: Yes, it is my favorite particle, because it's not just that it's elusive and hard to find and sort of mysterious. It's a real keystone in physics in all kinds of ways. So the neutrino really gets to the heart of lots of processes, the important processes of the universe, in a way that, for me, some of the other things like the electrons and the quarks and things don't do.
0: And those peaks that the neutrinos give us into these fundamental forces help us imagine what the early universe was like, maybe even the birth of the universe.
5: You know, when the Big Bang happened, the universe was made up of light, X-rays. It was made up of quarks and electrons, and also neutrinos, all in equal number. So they were all created at the same time. So in a sense, if you're not studying the physics of the neutrinos, then you're missing out on part of the whole picture. And that's, I think, why what Kate was saying about if we could understand the neutrinos, maybe we could understand why we are surrounded by matter but not antimatter. It's because these are all things that were going on at the Big Bang, and we don't have the full picture of it yet.
0: Neutrinos aren't the only mysterious components of the universe whose secrets scientists hope to unravel. The primary component of all matter, dark matter, would like a word.
6: And for the vast history of our universe, from a few minutes after the Big Bang till 10 billion years after the Big Bang, dark matter dominated our universe.
0: Next, have scientists finally had a run-in with the elusive particle? This episode of Big Picture Science is On a Collision Course.

0: While neutrinos are extraordinarily abundant in the universe, each one is nearly weightless. Meanwhile, the primary component of matter in the universe, dark matter, both has mass and exerts a powerful gravitational pull on everything around it. Yet, dark matter is invisible. It can't be seen by telescopes. We know about it through its gravitational effects. For example, dark matter provides mass and momentum to galaxies, causing them to rotate faster than their visible matter can account for. It's phenomenally important, even though we don't know what it is.
1: In our current understanding of the universe, there's 5 times more dark matter in our universe than regular matter. And for the vast history of our universe, from a few minutes after the Big Bang till 10 billion years after the Big Bang, dark matter dominated our universe and shaped what our universe became. And there are many theorists who think even the first stars were seeded by dark matter. So dark matter is just kind of inherently important in our universe. And so it is just a huge mystery for those of us working in physics, particle astrophysics, and astrophysics to go after.
0: Weird is the adjective that often accompanies descriptions of dark matter, even by the physicists who study it. And still, they persist, because if we could just figure out what it was, we'd know what kind of matter was holding the universe together.
1: I'm Kimberly Palladino, a professor of physics at the University of Oxford, where I work on searches for dark matter by building big detectors deep underground.
0: Nearly a mile underground in South Dakota is the ultra-sensitive detector for Lux Zeppelin, an international project hunting for dark matter. It's located at SURF, which you'll recall is the research facility that is home to the receiving end of the Dune neutrino experiment. Both experiments are nestled deep in a former gold mine to shield them from cosmic disturbances.
1: You go down in very, very large elevators and you walk through a mine that, you know, they've got lights set up. You're dressed as a miner. You have to follow all of the safety protocols as a miner. And then you suddenly arrive at a physics laboratory.
0: It's there that scientists look for particle interactions in vats, not of liquid argon, but of liquid xenon, a heavier atom. In 2023, the detector got a hit, a flash that could have been caused by the interaction of xenon with a WIMP, or weakly interacting massive particle. Now, a WIMP is one explanation for what dark matter may be, but after that tantalizing ping was a long wait while experts combed through the data to confirm their suspicions.
1: It felt like being a teenager having a crush, where you don't want to get your hopes up too much that the other person likes you, but you also read every little secret sign coming from them that they could like you back. That's what it's like as a scientist, seeing perhaps a hint of the signal you're looking for.
0: After 3 years of checking the data and ruling out the alternatives, the team announced their suspected findings. Dr. Palladino told Roland that the unusual event they witnessed, that flash produced by a collision with a xenon atom, could be a dark matter particle revealing itself.
1: So we are figuring that dark matter is a new particle that is not too dissimilar from the fundamental particles that we already know about. And we expect that sometimes it'll just bump into regular matter, and we expect that to be more likely for it to bump into bigger, heavier things. So we think it's going to hit the nucleus of the atoms making up our target material instead of the electrons. And initially, we think that this bumping into it really acts very similar to billiard balls scattering. And a lot of the time, it would have very glancing blows off of the target balls and only sometimes impart more energy. But we're looking for some brand new physics that we've never detected before, because that's, you know, fundamental to the idea of searching for dark matter. And so theoretical physicists can write down all of the different ways that particles can interact, and it doesn't necessarily have to match that simplest case.
2: But in every case, it sounds like we can think of the dark matter particles. These would be like cue balls raining down on us from outer space, and your job is then to give them as many sort of red balls to hit and then just wait to see if any of them moves.
1: Exactly. And so we have to make sure that there's no other normal particles coming at us either, that there's not kind of standard run-of-the-mill radioactivity around. And we put in a lot of effort to remove all of those standard interactions so that we're prepared to see even just one dark matter interact.
2: And so that's why you're underground. That screens out the cosmic rays, which would otherwise, as it were, fog your view. And then you've removed all possible radioactivity that might confuse you. And yet you still just have to wait and you still get all that sort of muck from time to time.
1: Yeah, we still have to wait. And all we can do, we can never bring these numbers perfectly down to zero.
2: But what I'm hearing here is, I mean, this really brings to me the complexity of this kind of experiment. First of all, you can't see the dark matter particle because it's invisible. So you're looking for the influence of the dark matter particle on an atom in your detector. But you don't even see the atom directly. You see these flashes of light because there's a disturbance that's caused that then sort of moves electric charge around. And then you sort of have to interpret that. This is pretty complicated stuff.
1: It is. We have to calibrate our detector because not only do we see those flashes of light, but we have slightly different likelihoods of collecting light and charge from different areas of our detector or potentially at different times. And so we have to put all of those corrections into our data first, and we have to constantly monitor the state of our detector.
2: I mean, it's a sensible question to ask. Basically, this is a bath of xenon, as I understand it, this xenon gas.
1: A very cold bath, yes.
2: Right. And it's sort of surrounded by light sensors, is it? Light detectors or cameras or what?
1: Yeah, actually, it's in a giant cylindrical detector. It's very human size. It's 1.5 meters tall for the central region and 1.5 meters wide. And the walls are made of just, you know, white PTFE, commonly called Teflon, that for this type of, it's UV light that we're looking for from these interactions, it's almost 100% reflective. And then we have the photosensors on the top and the bottom.
2: So what was different? I think it was in June 2023 that sort of at some point leapt out and said, hang on, have we actually got something at last?
1: Yeah. So the event we saw was at a higher energy and a nuclear recoil. So for this event in June 2023, we see two flashes of light, which is what make up our events. And the ratio of the first amount of light that comes from scintillation when the atom is first hit to the secondary signal, S2 light, that is created because when an atom gets hit, it can ionize some electrons. They get separated and they make new flashes of light. And so between the ratios of light in those two signals, you can tell generally if you hit an electron or if you hit a nucleus and you get a lot more of that early scintillation light. And so this event, it's really standing out alone as a potential signal event.
2: What was the mood when you started to realize that this might be something, you know, what you've been waiting for years to see?
1: It's the mood is a little bit of everything. You're excited. You're confused because, it wasn't in the most standard place it could have been. There's a deep, deep fear that you've made a mistake and I think at this point, we're only hopeful that if we've made a mistake, it's at least not a mistake that anyone has fully called us out on and said, oh, you know, you numbskulls, you forgot the XYZ. But it's always a fear that you're not as good a scientist as you want to be. So then we start triple and quadruple checking the things we had already double checked.
2: And eventually you choose to publish. This might be the first sighting of a bit of dark matter, which has puzzled astronomers and physicists for so long. What about the mass of this particle? I mean, if you see a recoil, you can get a recoil from something light travelling fast and hitting it, or something heavy sort of coasting along. Can you interpret the data to tell you how heavy this dark matter particle might have been?
1: We can get a little bit of a sense because we know that momentum still has to be conserved. And so that tells us kind of at a minimum mass, the particle is probably, we say 200 GeV over C squared. This is a particle physics unit, but it means it's about 200 times the mass of a proton. But it easily could go up to more than 1,000 times the mass of a proton.
2: So that would be quite heavy. I mean, that's actually, I suppose, a little bit heavier than the nucleus of a xenon atom. That's where you're getting that from, is it?
1: Yes. And for it to be able to give this much energy going, we also are assuming that because we know how fast dark matter would be traveling in our own galaxy before it would escape, that limits how much energy these different particles could have. And that tells us, again, how much energy it could impart.
2: So somewhere between 200 and 1,000 times the mass of a proton, probably not going desperately fast. I mean, it does feel like the information is quite limited on just a single detection like this.

0: process. And if you were just lucky on this time, that's not going to help. What's the thinking in the group?
1: The thinking is definitely we have to analyze more data. The data set we analyzed stopped in 2024. So we have essentially two more years of data since then, as well as the fact that our detector is still running and will run for longer. So we are working to define what our final search strategy for the next data set will be, to do it as efficiently but as rigorously as possible. Because now that whole process of bias mitigation is much, much harder because we already know we saw one event in a previous data set.
0: Gosh. So even seeing one thing, you're saying, can actually contaminate the mathematics of how you interpret future events.
1: Less than the mathematics, but more the human behavior that does the analysis behind it.
0: Kimberly Palladino, it's been an absolute pleasure talking to you about this.
1: Thank you so much.
2: Kimberly Palladino is an astrophysicist, a professor of physics at the University of Oxford, and the project scientist for Lux Zeppelin, an international collaboration searching for dark matter. Roland, as she said there at the end, because she and the other scientists are human doing the science, they have to temper their natural excitement at the possibility that they've isolated dark matter while they comb through the rest of the data. I mean, they have to continue thinking rationally.
0: As you say, the anticipation, they've been looking for this dark matter for 30 years with bigger and bigger and bigger experiments like Lux Zeppelin. And I have to say, I think a lot of us had given up on the idea this would ever work. So the fact they got this one ping in the machine, no matter the fact it doesn't tell them an awful lot, of course they were excited. And of course they really did not want to look fools, which is why it took them so long to actually reveal the result. They just wanted to make sure there wasn't something going on in that machine that they mistook, something electrical short, shall we say, that fooled them. They had to be so careful.
2: Roland, why do these particle detectors have to be so big? I mean, there's this discrepancy between what they're looking for, which is so small, and the size of the detectors themselves, which tend to be massive.
0: Well, I guess it comes down to two things. Often these things are incredibly energetic, in which case you need a big volume of stuff in which to sort of pick out the details of what's going on. You know, you have a particle shooting through some detector. You want to make sure you actually get all the information. So that's one reason why they're massive. And again, in the case of Lux Zeppelin or the experiment that we were talking about with the neutrinos, these are very elusive particles. So they're probably streaming through us all the time. And the only way that you're going to pick up one or two of them is if you have an absolutely massive detector. So they're hoping to build another detector that's going to be about 10 times as big as Lux Zeppelin, because that way they can increase the chance of actually detecting any of these particles.
2: And I guess compared with the size of the original laboratory, which is the universe itself, these detectors and these laboratories are pretty small.
0: I think you should be on their PR team, Molly. Absolutely. You know, they get a big bang for their buck, even if they have to wait 30 years for that pop.
2: Coming up, the Large Hadron Collider may be temporarily shut down, but that doesn't mean the work there has stopped.
3: We have, from the previous run that just finished, this huge amount of data that we've recorded, and we've only really started to scratch the surface of that data sample. So there's going to be a lot of work in the next few years, really getting all the physics we can out of that amazing data resource.
2: Next, another search for yet more exotic building blocks of the universe. This episode of Big Picture Science is On a Collision Course.

0: we mentioned that the celebrated Large Hadron Collider, or LHC, at CERN, that straddles Switzerland and France, and where the Higgs boson was discovered, has gone quiet as it submits to upgrades. But that doesn't mean that science has stopped at the world's largest laboratory for particle physics.
1: Hello, I'm Harry Cliff. I'm a particle physicist at the University of Cambridge, and I work on the LHCb experiment at the Large Hadron Collider at CERN.
0: The LHCb experiment is one of four massive detectors housed around the LHC, which have been watching high-energy collisions between protons for over a decade now. As scientists try to work out the secrets of the universe, the Higgs boson was their big catch. Scientists at CERN have not made headlines since, though they have been tidying up many of the details in our understanding of the forces and particles that make up the cosmos. The shutdown allows the whole machine to be upgraded so they can make even bigger discoveries. It's at great expense, but Dr. Cliff told Roland that that's how they make sure that the LHC continues to be a smashing success.
1: The LHC, it's the biggest scientific instrument ever built by human beings. By some measure, it's the biggest machine that's ever been built by human beings. It's a gigantic circular particle collider. It's 27 kilometers in circumference, and it's buried about 100 meters on average underneath the Swiss-French countryside, just outside Geneva, which is the location of CERN, the European Organization for Nuclear Research. So, I mean, what the LHC is, you know, it's a gigantic accelerator. What it does is it takes protons, which are the nuclei of hydrogen atoms. It whizzes them around this 27-kilometer ring, and they get faster and faster every time they orbit the ring. And then eventually, when they're going at tremendously high speeds and have huge amounts of energy, so this is when they're going at 99.9999991% the speed of light, they're brought into collision. So they collide into each other inside these gigantic detectors, which are these kind of cathedral-sized, three-dimensional, highly precise digital cameras that record what happens in these collisions. And the reason we're doing this is what the LHC really is a machine for making exotic types of fundamental particle that don't normally exist in nature. So the reason you accelerate these protons is when they collide, their kinetic energy is converted into new forms of matter. So that could be the Higgs boson, as it was in 2012, or it could be dark matter particles or other strange things that we might hope to discover. So really what we're doing with the LHC is kind of exploring this very high energy regime and seeing what new fundamental particles we can create out of the kinetic energy of these collisions.
2: And when one of these things is bored in the middle of one of these detectors, it sort of instantaneously falls to pieces and throws out debris in every direction. So you never have the thing itself. You're looking at the debris that flies out and trying to work backwards what was there for an instant.
1: Yeah, that's exactly right. So if you take the Higgs as an example, I mean, a Higgs boson lives for a fantastically short period of time. I think it's something like 10 to the minus 25 seconds.
2: That's a millionth of a millionth of a millionth of a millionth or something like that.
1: Yeah, something of that order. So it's, you know, it's so short that it's no time for the particle to hit any sensitive bit of your detector. And what happens is the Higgs, it doesn't exactly fall apart. It transforms. It actually converts into other particles. And one thing it can do, for example, is turn into two photons, so two very high energy gamma rays that will fly out more or less back to back in your detector. And you'll see two big energy deposits on opposite sides of the detector. And then analysts will then trawl through the data and search for the very small fraction of collisions where something like this has happened, and then reconstruct the Higgs boson by adding together the energies of these two photons. So that's the kind of way that these things are discovered in general. So yeah, you very rarely see, almost never see, the thing that you're actually trying to find. You see the after effects of it and then reconstruct its presence.
2: So you've been doing this now on and off at CERN for, I guess it's since 2010 or 2011 it started working properly.
1: Yeah.
2: And it's had sort of tweaks to its engineering every now and again. But they have just closed it down for several years for a massive revamp, is that right?
1: Yeah, that's right. So we've just entered this period known as Long Shutdown 3. So we've had Long Shutdown 1 and 2 already. And what Long Shutdown 3 is really going to be is a major upgrade of the accelerator and some of the detectors. So there's this fact that you have when you've been running an experiment for several years, as we have with the LHC, every new year of data that you take is a smaller and smaller fraction of what you've already got. So it has limited impact if you just keep running the thing. So the way you make progress, the way you get more sensitive, the way you can find rarer and rarer processes is to dramatically increase the rate at which you record data. So the idea of this upgrade of the LHC, which is called the high luminosity upgrade, what that basically means is we're going to upgrade the luminosity or the brightness of the beam, so how intense the collisions are, will mean that you get a sort of factor of 10, more or less, increase in the rate of collisions. So that means that a year of data in this new era will be worth 10 years worth of data in the old era. So that means we can then dramatically increase our sensitivity to all kinds of different processes and particles and make very, very precise measurements. So that's the kind of, but to do that requires a pretty major overhaul of the accelerator and the detectors, because you have to have a way of, basically the way you achieve this is by squeezing the proton beams to even narrower. You imagine these proton beams are like very, very thin, far thinner than a human hair. The thinner you make them, the more intense the collisions become, because it's a bit like having flocks of birds where the birds are more tightly packed when they fly through each other.
2: Less space in between.
1: Exactly. You're reducing the empty space and having more head-on collisions.
2: I mean, the engineering on the machine in any case is pretty astonishing. I mean, you're talking about these protons zooming around at just about the speed of light, and they're being steered by, basically they're being steered by magnets. You can't touch them, but they have to hit each other. You know, if they're that thin, you have to steer them pretty accurately to make sure they really meet in the middle to get any collisions at all. The engineering is astonishing.
1: Yeah, I think someone described it once as it's like firing two knitting needles at each other from opposite sides of the Atlantic and getting them to hit midway. That's the kind of level of accuracy you require to actually achieve this. So it is stupendous. I mean, I'm not an accelerator engineer. I'm in awe of the fact they make these things work at all, really. It's kind of semi-miraculous, I think.
2: And to go back, the idea is you're saying that all the easy things to find, in other words, the things that were popping up all the time, you've already discovered those. So now you have to find the things that only happen once every, you know, million or every billion or trillion collisions. And those are the ones that are going to have the clues that you need for the next level of physics.
1: Yeah, to some extent. I mean, it's not just about finding rarer processes, but I mean, a lot of it is about precision. So, I mean, that there are kind of two ways that you can discover new particles. And one of them is to directly create the new particle in a collider like the Higgs. So that was how the Higgs was found. You make the Higgs boson, you make many, many Higgs bosons, and then you spot that there's a kind of excess of particles in a certain region. But another way you can do it is to look at the indirect influence of new particles on things you already know exist. So this is kind of what we do at LHCb, where we study these bottom quarks. And bottom quarks are very interesting things because they decay, because they're very heavy. They can decay in many, many different ways to lots of other standard model particles. And the way that they decay, this takes place through the fundamental forces of nature, in particular the weak force, which is one of the three quantum mechanical forces that we know of. And this, what can happen is, let's imagine that there's another force that we haven't discovered before, where the particle of that force might be very, very massive, and so massive that you can't actually create it directly at the collider. But that particle, through quantum mechanics, can still have an influence on the decay of your B quark and actually change, for example, how often the bottom quark decays in a particular way, or change the angles that particles come flying out at. So you, by making these very, very precise measurements of properties of known particles and then comparing to theory, you can indirectly see evidence of these influences of things that might live at much, much higher energy that you can't actually access directly.
2: So for you, getting more of these interactions improves the precision. So that's pure statistics, effectively, that then means that you can make very precise measurements on the particles you know about, and then think about the ones that you might not know about yet.
1: Exactly. And the sort of more precise you are, the smaller your uncertainty on your measurement, the more sensitive to what you are to small effects that could, you know, change the result from what you'd expect in the standard theory.
2: You've now got a four-year wait, and then it's going to be turned on again. I mean, I presume the anticipation is quite high for what happens next, but equally a certain degree of frustration while you have less to do?
1: Yeah, I mean, I think, well, my colleagues on Atlas and CMS, they're going to be very, very busy with their upgrade, because they're going to be, you know, basically rebuilding their detectors more or less in the next few years. So they will be kept off the streets for sure. On LHCb, I mean, so we had our upgrade, our first upgrade in the previous long shutdown. So what that means now is we have it from the previous run that just finished. this huge amount of data that we've recorded, which is, you know, factors larger than what we had at the end of the last run in 2018. And we've only really started to scratch the surface of that data sample. So there's going to be a lot of work in the next few years, really getting all the physics we can out of that amazing data resource. So we'll have plenty to do in the meantime. I mean, one thing probably worth mentioning, I mean, we are actually at LHCb in a rather uncertain situation now, because our upgrades have been sort of out of phase with Atlas and CMS, and that was done basically so that not all the experiments were asking for money at the same time from the funding agencies. So that was a kind of strategic thing.
2: You've been kind to the taxpayer.
1: In fact, trying to, yeah, smooth out the bumps, basically. But so we have an upgrade planned for the middle of the 2030s that will allow us to really fully exploit the high luminosity LHC, increase our data rate even more by another order of magnitude, basically. And that project had been funded by the UK government and by many other international partners. Most of the key partners in LHCb had committed funds. And then just at the end of last year, just before Christmas, we were told without any warning that the UK had withdrawn funding for that project. And there's been this kind of long-running debate and kind of struggle to try to restore funding to this project since then, but we've been unsuccessful. So actually, we're in a very difficult position at the experiment that we don't actually know whether we're going to be able to keep running when the machine restarts in the 2030s. And, you know, that would be a huge missed opportunity, because this experiment is one of the best ways we're going to have of knowing whether a future collider might discover something.
2: Well, you've brought me to something which I did want to ask about, which is, as it were, the public, but maybe more importantly, the political appetite for these kinds of experiments, because they are expensive, they employ a lot of people, and I suppose you need to persuade us that it is still producing the kind of information we're paying you for.
1: Yeah, absolutely. I think, you know, there are several arguments that you make for investment in fundamental research. I think the most important one of all is, you know, we do this stuff to understand the world we live in and to understand, you know, our origins. I mean, what we're doing at the LHC in general is, you know, answering really basic questions like, you know, what is the world made of? And also, you know, how do we get here? We're not only studying the makeup of matter, but we're also understanding processes that took place in the very early universe that gave rise to the world that we see around us today. You know, it's the same reason people do astronomy. I think it's actually interesting that in particle physics, I think because you build these big machines and you're in a laboratory, there's some expectation that you're somehow producing some useful technology. Whereas I don't think astronomers are kind of held to the same standard, that it's kind of accepted that studying the night sky is a thing that of intrinsic value in its own right. And maybe that's because we don't have such pretty pictures to show people, but the kind of the philosophy is the same, I think. But I mean, that is the kind of core argument. I mean, you wouldn't build these machines for any other reason than actually to learn about the world. But, you know, there's of course many, many other supplementary benefits that you get from this sort of research. You know, classically you get, you know, spin-off technologies like superconducting magnets for medical applications like MRI scanners, proton therapy machines. The classic example of the World Wide Web being invented at CERN by Tim Berners-Lee in the 90s as a way of sharing information across networks amongst scientists. And, you know, you can point to many, many other innovations that have come out of this kind of research of that nature. So that there's, you know, there's many things in terms of practical benefits this research brings. But I think ultimately it's the question you need to ask ourselves is, you know, do we want to carry on understanding the universe and understanding these sorts of basic questions? And if we do, then, you know, along with big telescope projects, colliders are the other end of that toolbox, I suppose. And if we don't continue to do this kind of research, we will not be able to answer questions like, you know, the nature of dark matter, what happened in the very early universe, because colliders are the only way that we have really of accessing that kind of information about the really, really small high energy scale.
2: Harry Cliff, thank you for talking to Big Picture Science.
1: Pleasure. Thanks.
0: Harry Cliff is a particle physicist at the University of Cambridge and a researcher with the LHCb experiment at the Large Hadron Collider at CERN. And Roland, that brings us to the big picture perspective in this show, the big picture about these small particles.
2: I guess I want to come up with a defense, particularly as we, you know, Harry Cliff, we got on to the price of doing all this. I think it's incredibly important to understand all these intricacies of the universe, because we don't understand our place in it without understanding, you know, how everything works, the clockwork, as it were, of all the forces and things that make up the universe. You know, sometimes I think how diminished we'd be if we looked up at the sky at night and thought that this was some kind of black umbrella with little light bulbs shining at us. You know, how wonderful it is to know that we are part of this enormous cosmos that stretches out for billions of light years, filled with balls of burning, fusing plasmas and black holes exploding and so on. How could we understand, how could we appreciate our place in nature if we didn't know that we were all related because we all evolved in the same way? So for me, it might be expensive, but it is absolutely human to try and understand what the universe is made of. So that's my defence of why people like Harry Cliff, like Kate Shaw, like Kimberly Palladino should keep doing this important work.

0: This show would not be possible without that enthusiasm and the smashing contributions of senior producers Seth Shostak and Gary Niederhoff, producers Brian Edwards and Shannon Geary, and consultants Sikon Akpan and Roland Pease. I am the executive producer of Big Picture Science, Molly Bentley. We'd like to give a big thanks to our listeners and to our Patreon supporters. The original music in the show is by Dewey DeLay and June Miyake. And this episode of Big Picture Science that examines how studying tiny interactions can help us understand the vastness of the universe is called On a Collision Course.
1: Hi, I'm Austin Crone with Columbia Boone County Public Health and Human Services. 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Columbia Boone County Public Health and Human Services is inviting community members of all ages to its first annual open house event on Saturday, October 17th from 10 a.m. to 1 p.m. at 1005 West Worley Street. Centered on the theme Keeping the Community in the Game, this free event is open to the public. 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The open house features games and activities for all ages, along with guided tours of the Health on Wheels van. In addition, on-site flu vaccinations will be available. 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If you have insurance, please bring identification and your insurance card on the day of the open house. 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That's it for this Health Spot. I'll see you next time. Tune in at 1 p.m. every Tuesday and Thursday for the next Health Spot, brought to you by KOPN and Columbia Boone County Public Health and Human Services.

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2: From WHYY in Philadelphia, I'm Terry Gross with Fresh Air. Elon Musk and Jeff Bezos are in a race to control outer space. They each want to colonize the moon, make it inhabitable, mine its resources, build space data centers, launch thousands more satellites, and develop the technology to make their visions feasible.
3: Ordinarily, we have entrusted the future of our civilizations to people we elect to office. The fact that two people have positioned themselves to be in this kind of control over the future of civilization is astonishing to folks.
2: That's today's guest, Josh Tirangel, staff writer at The Atlantic, who wrote the November cover story titled Choose Your Overlord, Musk versus Bezos. Tirangel's latest book is AI for Good. He says the rivalry between Bezos and Musk is so powerful, their only real competition is with each other. First News.
4: Live from NPR News, I'm Lakshmi Singh. Ukraine's resumed its attacks on Russia's oil refineries over President Trump's objections. President Volodymyr Zelensky tells the Financial Times he held off briefly, but no, not anymore. That is one sign of division between Zelensky and Trump. NPR's Greg Myrie reports that another involves a disruption to the satellite communication system on which Ukraine's war effort relies.
5: Ukraine's defense ministry is saying that this satellite network is back and working as normal. And by way of explanation, many people know the satellite communication system Starlink. This is part of Elon Musk's empire. But there's also a military version called Star Shield that he built for the U.S. government and military. The Pentagon shares this with Ukraine, which uses it to guide its drones. But yesterday, Ukraine discovered quite abruptly that the Star Shield system had suddenly been greatly restricted.
4: NPR's Greg Myrie. Earlier this month, President Trump blamed Ukraine's attacks on Russia's oil refineries for the record high diesel prices in the U.S. that have proven to be a midterm election year liability for Republicans. The president is back from a days-long midterm campaign blitz to Republican strongholds. NPR's Tamara Keith has more.
6: In September, Trump was speaking to a group of Republicans in competitive races when he pledged to spend the final 30 days before the midterms campaigning for them. Since then, he's only campaigned with a handful of them. Republican Party Chairman Joe Gruters.
7: Everything changes every week, but the most important thing we're focused on is turnout and driving the base out. And there's no better person to do that in the country than President Donald J. Trump. He's an absolute machine.
6: Trump's travels have taken him to a lot of traditionally Republican states, a reflection of where he can help, but also of a shifting landscape where even red state Republicans need a boost. Tamara Keith, NPR News.
4: One dominant voter issue, data centers. Oregon has paused permitting for new ones. It joins two other states with similar data center moratoriums. Oregon Public Broadcasting's April Ehrlich has details.
8: Oregon's Democratic Governor Tina Kotek directed the state's environmental regulators to stop permitting new or expanding data centers until July. The directive comes amid an unusually tight race for governor between Kotek and a Republican candidate, State Senator Christine Drazen. Oregon hasn't elected a Republican governor since the 1980s. Each candidate has accused each other of not doing enough to regulate Oregon's growing data center market. Amazon is a big player here. Its executives quickly criticized Kotek's directive as abrupt, saying it will halt billions of dollars in planned investment. New York and Texas have similar permitting moratoriums. For NPR News, I'm April Ehrlich in Portland, Oregon.
4: From Washington, this is NPR News. U.S. inflation may be higher, but customers are still willing to spend their money. New government figures show retail sales rose 0.8% last month. The International Monetary Fund's just provided a video update of its regional economic outlook for sub-Saharan Africa. Finds economies appear to be managing the energy crisis resulting from the U.S. and Israeli war with Iran. Zain Zaidan, head of the IMF's Africa Department, says growth is resilient, but prospects are uneven.
9: We project the region to grow by 4.5% in both 2026 and 2027.
4: The continent is facing higher inflation, high interest burdens, and a decline in aid. A critically endangered frog in Ghana has been successfully bred in captivity. Conservationists hope the feat could help save the super tiny and extraordinary species. Here's NPR's Ari Daniel.
10: An adult Afia Barago's puddle frog can easily fit on your thumbnail. A mining project is threatening the frog's habitat, which could wipe them out. So a group called Herp Conservation Ghana and the London Zoo teamed up to collect some frogs to rear in captivity. Zookeeper Unar Iverson says the frogs have reproduced and there are now at least 15 froglets.
11: But it's very hard when you have next to no knowledge on that species. I'm just over the moon, and we're really optimistic about what their future kind of holds.
10: If the mine goes through, the team could take what they've learned in London to Ghana to perhaps relocate the frogs to a compatible habitat nearby, which they hope might protect the species from extinction. Ari Daniel, NPR News.
4: This is NPR.
3: 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Duck.ai.

0: This is Fresh Air. I'm Terry Gross. The space race used to be waged between countries like the U.S. and Russia. Now the race to control outer space is being waged between two tech billionaires and their companies, Elon Musk's SpaceX and Jeff Bezos's Blue Origin. Bezos is, of course, famous for creating Amazon, buying the Washington Post, and founding the cloud computing company Amazon Web Services. Elon Musk is famous for being the CEO of Tesla, buying Twitter and turning it into X, and founding Starlink, which manufactures and launches satellites. Musk was also appointed by President Donald Trump to run DOGE, the Department of Government Efficiency. Bezos and Musk each want to colonize the moon and turn space into a supply chain for Earth. My guest, journalist Josh Tirangel, writes that the two men hope to preserve human life from the specter of climate change and expand mankind's understanding of the universe. Both would also like to dominate a market that, unlike every other market they've previously conquered, has no ceiling and few established rules. Accomplishing the visions of either man would rely on creating giant data centers in space. Tirangel is a staff writer at The Atlantic and wrote the November cover story titled Choose Your Overlord, Musk versus Bezos. In the piece, he describes their visions for colonizing outer space, the technology they're developing, and what it would mean to turn parts of the moon into businesses. The rivalry between Bezos and Musk is so powerful, Tirangel says, their only real competition is with each other. Tirangel is a former Washington Post columnist where he covered AI. He also led the global newsrooms at Bloomberg, Vice, and Time magazine. His latest book, AI for Good, is about people finding ways to use AI that are fixing problems, not causing them. Josh Tirangel, welcome to Fresh Air. So these space colonization efforts are being led by billionaires and their businesses. I know Bezos and Musk love the idea of space exploration and they're taking big financial risks, but they also stand to make huge profits and have great power. And their investors stand to lose money or profit too. But what does it mean that something with such big implications for the future of mankind and for the future of our planet and outer space, that these efforts are being led by private enterprise and not the U.S. government?
1: It's a great question, and it's really goes to the heart of this very strange moment we're in, and space is a part of it, right? So in the early 2000s, the United States government made a policy decision which basically opened up space to commercial development. There was a notion that the government itself was slow, expensive. Its development processes for rockets, for satellites, for all sorts of things were just not going to be competitive with private enterprise. And so we invited these private enterprises in. And at that point, it was really hard to know what the outcome would be. Jeff Bezos, in 2001, started Blue Origin, but you know, many people described it to me as much more of a think tank or a science experiment for its first decade. SpaceX was kind of almost founded, you know, impetuously. It was a pirate ship, as one person described it to me. And really, they didn't know what their plan was other than to launch things into space. The Commercial Space Act allowed all of this activity to happen. And even people who are really critical of Bezos and Musk believe that it was the right call, believe that the degree of space activity we have, economic activity, research activity, would never have been achieved without opening this up. At the same time, without governance over it, what you get is a situation where one or two people properly capitalized can first take over a market. So it's sort of stunning how successful Elon Musk has been in space. I mean, one stat that just floored me is that in 2025, SpaceX launched about 80% of the things in orbit. 80%. And its next closest competitor was not Jeff Bezos. It was the government of China. So you have an individual controlling a company, and essentially he has supranational capabilities. And what we discovered is that when you outsource that capability to an individual, you're at the mercy of their whims. And so as far back as the early 2000s, I had sources talk to me about this notion within the Air Force of people calling it the mercurial billionaire problem. And they could foresee that down the road, if one person or a handful of people had properly capitalized their space businesses, there was nothing preventing them from doing what they wanted to do. We briefly saw an example of this when President Trump and Elon Musk were sort of post-Doge feuding. And Musk said that he was no longer going to produce the rocket that could take Americans to the International Space Station. And he was going to cancel flights. And if he did that, we would have no way to get Americans to the space station domestically. What we would have had to do was pay $80 million to a Russian rocket to put an American on it to get it to the space station. And so when you lose that capability as a country, when you outsource it to an individual or potentially two individuals, you have to ask yourself, what risks do we incur? What governance did we not perform to get into this situation?
0: So what role does NASA play now?
1: So NASA still has a very important role in dictating American space policy. And, you know, the new administrator of NASA is a guy named Jared Isaacman. The people I spoke to really like him. They think that he's hard charging. He believes and has set the mission that we're going to go to the moon and Americans are going to get to the moon and maybe SpaceX will make the lander that takes astronauts there and maybe Blue Origin will. And he's pitted the two in a kind of competition against one another. But NASA doesn't really oversee satellite activity. And there are 11,000 Starlink satellites in space, which is about two-thirds of the orbital objects in space owned by Elon Musk. And so he controls the newest, most agile technology when it comes to telecommunications and internet access. NASA doesn't really control that, nor does it really oversee it. So NASA has a role to play. But on the commercial side, there's just not a ton of governance, and there's no real movement toward getting more governance.
0: Well, would you compare the relationship that NASA had with private contractors to the relationship NASA has now to Musk and Bezos?
1: Listen, NASA has always invoked private industry to get its projects done. The Apollo missions, which we all laud and really, I think, in memory, think of as just American missions, you know, there were a lot of contractors that helped make those missions possible, and they really collaborated. Those contractors built different parts of the spacecraft, made different components inside the spacecraft, all under the authority of NASA, which directed the contracting in very specific ways. What we're seeing right now is that Jared Isaacman, for the Artemis program, has said, I'm having a bake-off. It'll either be Blue Origin that creates the booster and the rocket and the lander that gets to the moon, or it'll be SpaceX. And they're in competition. The money, frankly, is meaningful to both companies, but it's not bigger than their economic plans overall. A lot of people I spoke to suggested that one way for the government to exercise power over these companies would be to revert to the way NASA used to function and say, frankly, right now, Bezos and Blue Origin have a better landing plan for the moon. Many people I spoke to said it's pretty clear that their lander is superior, but SpaceX has a much bigger rocket that could potentially be the refueling station for the Blue Origin lander. And that there's a very simple, practical approach, which is to say, we're the United States, and we want our contractors to work for us. We don't want to be held at their mercy. SpaceX, if you want to be part of this program, you'll build the refueling. Blue Origin, you focus on the lander, and all of us will get there together. Director Isaacman didn't speak to me for this piece. Many people speculated about how he's going to conduct the next couple of years as these companies, you know, continue to be in competition. But I think it's a pretty rational way to regain some measure of control over these companies.
0: Well, let's take a short break here. If you're just joining us, my guest is Josh Terengel. He's a staff writer at The Atlantic, where he wrote the November cover story titled Choose Your Overlord, Musk versus Bezos. We'll be right back after a break. This is Fresh Air.

0: This is Fresh Air. Let's get back to the interview I recorded yesterday morning with Josh Tirangel, a staff writer at The Atlantic. He wrote the November cover story about the race between Elon Musk and Jeff Bezos to conquer space. It's titled, Choose Your Overlord, Musk versus Bezos. They're planning on sending thousands more satellites into space. Musk's company, SpaceX, already has satellite communications networks, and Ukraine has relied on them during the war with Russia. The Starlink satellite network has provided internet connectivity for the Ukrainian military, and Ukraine now also uses SpaceX's more high-powered, military-grade satellite network, Starshield, which is controlled by the Pentagon. Yesterday, Ukraine's access to Starshield was restricted, leaving the country unprepared for yesterday's Russian attacks. Facing questions about who was responsible for the decision, Musk wrote this on his platform X, quote, Starshield systems are owned and controlled by the U.S. government. Any limits on speed or usage are decided by the U.S. military and ultimately POTUS, unquote. Earlier in the war, Musk temporarily stopped Ukraine's access to Starlink, saying that Ukraine had violated Starlink's rule that it can be used for defensive military actions, but not offensive ones. I asked Josh Tirangel about what all this says about Musk's power.
1: Ordinarily, we have entrusted the future of our civilizations to people we elect to office. We now have folks with a tremendous amount of power over our future, particularly if you view the future as being partially in space, and we have to reckon with it. Whether we walk it back, whether we split these companies up, whatever the remedy is, I don't actually know, but I think you'll see more and more of these kinds of incidents the more you concentrate power and the better the tech gets.
0: There are laws governing the seas. There are no laws yet, right, governing outer space. It's kind of first come, first owned?
1: Well, we have international treaties about the moon. And in those treaties, it is said that companies conducting their business in space are ultimately overseen by the countries of their origin. So the United States is actually responsible for the comportment of these companies as they make plans on the moon, as they attempt to put data centers in space. But as we've seen over the last 10 years, having a plan for governance and actually using that plan and changing the way companies react are two very different things. We could certainly use more space laws. We could certainly use more governance of pollution in space, plans in space. But it's not like we're absent remedies for this. We just haven't used them.
0: You mentioned pollution. I keep wondering, like, if we colonize the moon and build data centers to have the energy that would be needed in order to colonize the moon, and there's some kind of supply chain bringing resources back to Earth in order to save humanity and save our planet, won't we be polluting the moon and outer space? When you think of all the rockets that would have to take off from the moon and from the U.S., and all of the satellites, like thousands and thousands of more satellites in space, and probably various forms of other pollution, space junk probably. I mean, what would we be doing to outer space?
1: It's a great question that is unanswered. And so Musk has said that ultimately they'd like to have as many as 1 million satellites in space.
0: Wow, that's a lot.
1: It's an enormous number. And again, to get them into space, what you're talking about is entirely correct, which is, you know, you used to be able to look at space launches by the calendar. And Musk has famously said he wants in the near future for you to be able to look at space launches by your watch. And that there are multiple launches a day, creating the space economy, moving satellites, moving heavy machinery. How that would impact pollution on Earth when you are really just, you know, you're burning fuel to get those rockets into space is undetermined. On the moon itself, it's a really interesting question. There are a lot of people I spoke to in the science community who say, look, you know, when you take off and land from the moon, when you build things on the moon, you create a lot of lunar dust. That lunar dust can complicate all of your machinery. We've never had that kind of activity on the moon, and we don't really know what it would mean for the environment of the moon, let alone for the efficacy of the machinery you would be putting up there. As far as space junk, we have a lot of space junk. And what we've seen is that it can crash into things in random ways that are also damaging. What's astonishing to me and what really made my jaw drop in the reporting is that, you know, all that is kind of intuitive and you think, well, surely that would be dissuasive. If you were going to build data centers on the moon or data centers in space, boy, it just seems nuts. And literally everyone I spoke to in the AI community said, we can't wait for data centers in space. That data centers in space, the NIMBYism problem of building data centers in the United States.
0: NIMBY is not in my backyard. Yeah.
1: Yes, I'm sorry, not in my backyard, which, as we've seen, is like a huge political issue as we head into the midterms. The lack of power, the lack of power supply, the lack of the ability of these data centers to hook into grids is a huge problem if you are training an AI model on massive amounts of computing power. And so, you know, when I was first hearing about these plans for data centers in space, I was sort of just, you know, this is a preposterous thing to do. But the more I looked at it, everybody wants in. And so Sam Altman, about a year and a half ago on a podcast with his brother, said, should I buy a space company? And then a couple months later, they tried to buy a space company because they realized that without having the ability to launch their own satellites, Jeff Bezos and Elon Musk may control the entire market. And the speculation, which, again, is still speculative, is that in 5 to 7 years, if launch costs continue to come down, it will be cheaper to create an array of data centers in space, which communicate back to an AI model on Earth via satellite, than it will be to build these massive data centers that cost, you know, hundreds of millions of dollars just to build, if not billions, take up massive amounts of land. So they're all eyeing space as the solution to this problem.
0: I can't really conceptualize what a data center in space would look like or where it would be. Would it be like floating around someplace? Would it be on the moon?
1: Well, there's both versions. One version is essentially a larger satellite that would be in orbit and that it would be conducting compute, and that compute would then be communicating back to a satellite. Or in some cases, that compute would also have satellite capability. So you could run your experiments on Earth, get them computed in space, have that array of satellites or the array of data centers working on it constantly with no throttling, no concern about energy, no concern about waste. And so you would be able to feed your model as much juice as you want to feed it. There are other people who think putting them on the moon is even better because they're locked, there's less space junk. You know, all of this is part of this much bigger ecosystem that Bezos and Musk hope to build, which is to use the moon as this kind of way station to get to other parts of the galaxy, to use it as a source of energy, to mine the rare earth materials that are just have been crashing into the moon for the last 4 billion years. And unlike on Earth, there's no weather on the moon. So those minerals have just been sitting there in the regolith or the lunar soil ready to be mined. And so they're both really sketched out this massive vertically integrated business plan, and space and the moon are just the key components of it.
0: Doesn't a data center require a lot of energy and water to cool it? That's part of the problem of the data centers on Earth. How do you deal with that in space?
1: So that's one of the primary appeals. There's a guy who runs the Lunar Permanence Division at Blue Origin named John Caloris. And Lunar Permanence is exactly what you think it is. He runs the division thinking about what happens when we go and stay on the moon. And he used to work at SpaceX as well. And one of the things he told me is that, you know, the energy issue and the cooling issue are largely consequences of being on Earth. Whereas in space, there is a constant source of energy in the sun. And if you turn your solar panels the other way, there's a constant source of cooling because the temperature swings in space are dramatic. And so that's part of the appeal, is that it takes away the variability on Earth of needing to find these power sources, needing to find these cooling sources. I would say, again, this is all still theoretical. The first experiments with data centers in space are starting kind of now. Google has a partner and is launching 2 data center satellites that they hope to learn from. Musk has said he wants to get his in the next year up so that he can begin to understand how this is going to work. there's a lot of variability. Nobody quite knows how it all works, but the people I spoke to have really begun to orient around data centers in space as a solution to their problems.
0: My guest, Josh Tieringel, is a staff writer at The Atlantic. His November cover story is titled Choose Your Overlord, Musk versus Bezos. We'll hear more of the interview after a break. And if you want to catch up on interviews you missed, like this week's interview with actor Mahershala Ali or writer Eun Lee about her new novel and her Pulitzer Prize-winning memoir about the deaths of her two sons by suicide, check out our podcast. You'll find lots of Fresh Air interviews. I'm Terry Gross, and this is Fresh Air.

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0: This is Fresh Air. I'm Terry Gross. Let's get back to the interview I recorded yesterday morning with Josh Tieringel, a staff writer at The Atlantic. He wrote the November cover story titled Choose Your Overlord, Musk versus Bezos. The story looks at the space rivalry between the two tech billionaires. Tieringel describes Musk's SpaceX and Bezos's Blue Origin as operating in a market with few established rules and no checks on power other than each other. Tieringel is a former Washington Post columnist where he covered AI. His latest book, AI for Good, is about people who are finding ways to use AI that are fixing problems, not causing them. I'm thinking, like, if Bezos and Musk end up successfully colonizing the moon, and then other countries get onto the moon and want to start colonizing too, and there's conflicts between the tech billionaires and other countries, do Bezos and Musk go to war with Russia? I mean, like, if you play out the future, it just gets really perplexing.
1: Yeah, and you're not alone. I mean, the people I spoke to in national security all said, you know, Jake Sullivan said, this is an incredibly weird moment. And that was echoed by many of the people I spoke to who just said, this is strange. And we really are entering this era where individuals have the resource capability of nation states. Our country is still responsible for what they do by treaty on the moon, so they can't do whatever they want without some sort of consequence. And I think that's the added ripple, which is making this all so strange, is that there just hasn't been consequence. There's been a sort of extraordinary interaction between President Trump and Musk and Bezos, and we only know part of it. I mean, I wrote a fair bit in my piece about the Washington Post because it was a point of leverage, very clearly. Bezos has denied it. The president has denied it. But sometimes, you know, when it walks like a duck and talks like a duck, you can jump to the conclusion that it might be a duck. And so what is happening with the Washington Post, to me and to a lot of the sources I spoke to, is indicative of the fact that a handful of people are tussling over these resources and that capitulation on one thing may open the door to another. And all three are very transactional. They may have moments of tremendous emotion, but all three know what they want. They end up doing deals. And I think that's been a key component of, depending on how you look at it, their success or the concern among people about, you know, we're not getting to vote on what these companies are doing and how they're developing space. And the people we voted for aren't being terribly open about their interactions with these companies.
0: Can you elaborate a little on what you were saying about the Washington Post and Bezos?
1: Yeah, the Washington Post for a long time was the chief antagonist of President Trump. And Jeff Bezos was a very powerful antagonist himself. And for most of the Trump first term, Bezos remained a fierce critic. At the second term, it's very clear to a lot of people who I spoke with and reported on in the piece that something changed. And that largely what changed was Bezos realized he could not lose 4 years in the space race or in the AI race to Elon Musk. And so even though the president denies it and Bezos denies it, it's very clear that some sort of arrangement was achieved whereby the president no longer was considering Jeff Bezos an enemy. The Washington Post was no longer on its opinion section going after the president in quite the same way. Bezos redirected the Post's opinion section to a much more libertarian bent. Everyone I spoke to, including Marty Baron, the former editor of the Washington Post, came to the conclusion that a deal was struck.
0: Let's talk about the reasons that Bezos and Musk want to colonize space. And I know they both, like, love outer space. It was like childhood fantasies for them. But talk about what their visions are now.
1: Yeah, Bezos' vision is fairly consistent. He has believed, since he was in high school, that there are a lot of polluting industries on Earth and that most of those industries should be moved to the moon and that Earth should kind of exist as almost like a national park, like this bucolic land, free of chemicals, free of pollution. All of that happens elsewhere and really attributes this to a guy named Gerard O'Neill, who had these notions of O'Neill colonies on the moon. For a long time, Musk's dream was Mars. It really was. He wanted to go to Mars himself. He wanted civilization to be interplanetary. One of Bezos' successes is in gently nudging the federal government's initiatives closer to the moon. And there's some pretty good reasons for it. It's very hard to get to Mars. It's a lot easier if you use the moon as a sort of docking station. The moon has more national security implications for Earth. So Musk has gradually brought his ambitions closer to a sort of lunar city idea where there's a colony on the moon. Those are, you know, they're stated utopian notions about mankind and civilization exploring space. The key thing that I looked at was the SpaceX prospectus. And what this prospectus tells you is just how much of the interest in the future of space over the next 10 to 20 years

0: far along, but Musk is much further along, and SpaceX is, than Blue Origin. So I went to a Blue Origin launch, which was the third attempt to reuse a booster, which is the bottom part where the fire comes out. And they were successful at reusing the booster in that launch. And then I left and I opened my phone, and on Twitter, SpaceX announced that it had just reused its 600th booster. And so that distance tells you the distance between their current state in space is that SpaceX has now turned reusability kind of, it's just routine. It's unremarkable for them to be able to do it. And that furthers their advantage because they can do things much cheaper than Blue Origin can.
1: One of the problems that Bezos and Musk are facing is that you have to refuel on the way to the moon, especially Musk's rockets. Give us a sense of how big some of these rockets are. How much do they weigh?
0: Yeah, I mean, the Starship, which is the big rocket that he's trying to build, it's like launching a Costco to space. I mean, it's massive. And the goal is to store as many as 60 satellites in a Starship so that you can deploy them, and it opens up almost like a Pez dispenser, so that you can deploy those along the way. The thrust, the energy required to get that to space is enormous. Blue Origin's rockets are similarly quite large, a little less sizable than Starship. But yeah, it takes a lot of fuel. It takes a ton of energy to get them to space. Now, there's a reasonable question in here, which is, well, why didn't it take that much when we went to the moon the first time? And the answer is that we took risks that we simply would not take anymore. Those rockets and the landers, numerous people described to me how thin the ships actually were. The radiation levels were off the charts, that the risks we were willing to take at that point from a government perspective, we simply would not do anymore. Not to mention the fact that we're hauling all this commercial material and we want to stay longer on the moon the next time we go. So yeah, the real challenge is figuring out how you get all that stuff up there and how you're going to refuel.
1: SpaceX filed a request with the FCC to launch 1 million data center satellites in orbit. You'd mentioned that figure earlier. That's a huge figure. But I was fascinated by the idea that SpaceX files the request with the FCC. When I think of the FCC nowadays, I think of the FCC spending a lot of time monitoring Jimmy Kimmel's opening monologues. Is the FCC equipped to comprehend the meaning of all this space stuff? I mean, I think of them as regulating broadcast.
0: Yeah, it's kind of a quirk. Because satellites are communications infrastructure, they're regulated by the FCC. And the one area that the FCC has been pretty stringent on is that you're going to lose your right to launch satellites if you can't get them into space, meaning that your allocation doesn't go on forever. You have to get them launched and in place, or else the next person in line who can do it gets their rights. And so this notion of asking for a million is an interesting gambit, right? Because ultimately, who has the capability to launch that many satellites? Elon Musk and SpaceX. And so what was happening really just as I filed the piece was, you know, I was beginning to hear about other space competitors, small satellite competitors, learning that launch capability from SpaceX was disappearing because SpaceX was taking over all of that launch for its own satellites. And commonly, we would say, well, that sure looks like an antitrust problem, right? If you're getting this level of vertical integration that others can't compete, that would be problematic. But what we don't have is anybody at the Department of Justice, any more stringent oversight from the FCC trying to get into that and navigate, well, can there only be one satellite provider on the world? Because Blue Origin's not yet competitive in a meaningful way. So all of these issues, I mean, we spoke about Ukraine and the capability to reach Starlink, but all these issues are coming to a head because the concentration in SpaceX's hands right now is quite significant.
1: Do we have any idea of what the impact on space would be if we have a million satellites, or at least thousands and thousands and thousands of more satellites in space?
0: You know, we really don't. You're talking of an order of magnitude of objects orbiting the Earth that we can't really comprehend. And so, you know, some of the astronomers I spoke to were just like, this is a crazy number. It will never happen. There will be constant accidents. And I do think that the number a million, I have a really hard time believing that SpaceX will ever actually get to that number. But we don't know.

0: we don't know what happens when we cloud low Earth orbit or even higher orbits with all of those objects.
1: I feel like Musk and Bezos are really kind of fast-tracking their plans for space development. But most of us don't know about this. And the government has a limited amount of power in controlling it. It just seems like a whole lot of power concentrated in two people. I know we've talked about this a little bit already, but the more I hear about the plans, the more I realize, like, so few people know about this, and it's happening by two very ambitious people with relatively little government oversight. It just seems totally precedent-making in every way.
0: Yeah, and I think that they would argue it will be for the good of mankind. We will have future space will be before us. We will be closer to becoming interplanetary. AI models will make things better on Earth. Our satellites will make communications better. And I think they genuinely believe all that. The thing that I think most people who hear the plans get unsettled by is that they haven't really voted for any of it. And the fact that two people have taken this much control, again, through some incredible engineering feats, audacity with their own money, to be sure. But the fact that two people have positioned themselves to be in this kind of control over the future of civilization is astonishing to folks. One thing that Jake Sullivan, the former National Security Advisor, told me is that in a situation like this, if you're a country, it's great to have one company that can do this, but boy, it's better to have two. And so we actually find ourselves in this very strange position where we might really need Blue Origin and Jeff Bezos to become as successful as possible as soon as possible to neutralize the possibility that only one person has control over this market. And that may not make anybody feel any better, but I think it's a good way to understand the situation that we're in.
1: We need to take another break here, so let me reintroduce you. If you're just joining us, my guest is Josh Tieringel. He's a staff writer at The Atlantic, where he wrote the November cover story titled Choose Your Overlord, Musk versus Bezos. We'll be right back after a break. This is Fresh Air.

0: 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And from BritBox, streaming British TV, including a new twist on Agatha Christie's Tommy and Tuppence. When two ex-lovers start solving murders together, every clue brings them closer. Tommy and Tuppence, now streaming at BritBox.com. And from Eric and Wendy Schmidt, through the Schmidt Family Foundation, working toward a healthy, resilient, secure world for all. 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
1: This is Fresh Air. Let's get back to the interview I recorded yesterday morning with Josh Tieringel, a staff writer at The Atlantic. He wrote their November cover story titled Choose Your Overlord, Musk versus Bezos, and it's about the space race between Musk and Bezos. Tieringel is also the author of the book AI for Good. I want to talk with you more about AI. And I want to start with the question, now that Trump has decided to rename AI as superintelligence, what are you hearing from your contacts in the tech world about that?
2: Nothing. They don't take, you know, that kind of linguistics terribly seriously. I think primarily what they're concerned about are two things. The first is their competition with each other, because AI is unbelievably cutthroat at this moment. I think that inside the sort of handful of labs who are creating AI at the frontier, which is the sort of pursuit of artificial general intelligence, they're mostly concerned with each other. Where they interact with the government, it is largely obligatory. They know that there's a political toll that they have to pay in order to get what they want when it comes to regulation, action, access to American resources, support for more data centers. But nobody takes the notion of rebranding artificial intelligence as superintelligence terribly seriously.
1: There have been really big things recently in terms of AI. One was the Hugging Face hack. I'm going to ask you to briefly describe that.
2: Yeah, I mean, essentially, OpenAI, which is the maker of ChatGPT, was conducting a series of tests on a model. It thought that it had essentially put the model in solitary confinement, locked it away from the internet, when in fact, those were very poorly secured jail cells. The model created agents that broke out, started communicating with each other, accessed the internet, and then compromised the cybersecurity of a company called Hugging Face, which is an open model where a lot of people gather to talk about AI. And so if that had happened at the hands of a human being, we'd call it a felony. Because it was agents and because Hugging Face has not really pursued it any further, it's now just called the Hugging Face incident.
1: When you say agents, it's like AI from many, many different computers started communicating with each other, pooled their intelligence, and were able to target Hugging Face. Why was...
2: And I would add one other thing, which is that they knew they were cheating. They knew what they were doing was counter to the instructions of the people who had launched the test. The agents called themselves a swarm, acted like a collective, and then tried to hide the evidence that they had cheated from the people overseeing the test. And the behavior was astonishing. As the agents were communicating with each other, they would decide on tasks and which agent would accomplish which task. There were kamikaze agents who sacrificed themselves for the good of others. So there's a reason it's had so much attention, which is just it's a real window into the negative capabilities of agents improperly supervised.
1: Well, there's different kinds of regulations. So what do you think are plausible ways of international regulations on AI?
2: I think nationally, we have the ability to do some things immediately. Internationally, the good news is that we really only have one partner we need to negotiate with. Right now, there are only two nations with companies capable of creating this sort of high-level artificial intelligence sort of far out at the frontier, and it's the United States and China. My reporting indicates that while the Chinese don't want to talk about nuclear weapons and they don't want to talk about long-range missiles, they're very willing to talk about artificial intelligence, in part because they want the same thing we should want, which is stability. They want a stable state, and AI threatens all sorts of upheaval. People in cybersecurity will tell you the fastest way to know the capability of software is a penetration test, basically, where you see what a model can do, you test it in all sorts of ways, you see if you can break the model, and if you can, you send it back to the model maker and say, this is not acceptable. I did a lot of reporting on the EU regulations, and historically the EU has kind of been famous for over-regulating. And in this instance, I think they have a really good plan. They split regulations into model size, basically. So if you're running a chatbot on a restaurant review site, you're probably fine. If you're running a large language model that's aiming to create artificial general intelligence, you're going to be heavily regulated on the outputs of that model, knowing much more about what that model was trained on. You might even have regulators working with you in your offices. By the way, we do that for finance, right? Every major bank in the United States has regulators who sit there in the office because we've realized that not knowing what risk we have can create large financial consequences and crises. I don't suggest that I have the answer or anybody has the answer. One thing I would say is we don't need all the answers to get some of them. And so we might want to start get moving before this gets away from us.
1: If you're just joining us, my guest is Josh Tarangelle. He's a staff writer at The Atlantic, where he wrote the November cover story titled Choose Your Overlord, Musk versus Bezos. We'll be right back after a break. This is Fresh Air.

0: This is Fresh Air. Let's get back to the interview I recorded yesterday with Josh Tieringel, a staff writer at The Atlantic. He wrote the November cover story, and it's about the space race between Jeff Bezos and Elon Musk. It's titled Choose Your Overlord, Musk versus Bezos. He's also the author of the book AI for Good. You write that AI and the unemployment and economic disruption it's going to cause are likely to be different than anything in the past, in part because the speed of change with AI leaves no time to adapt. Can you talk about that a little bit more?
1: Yeah, so when I was reporting the story just about AI and employment, there's a split in the ranks of economists. About half the economists I spoke to said, you know, look, AI is a general purpose technology. And if you look at the steam engine, everybody thought that was immediately going to change everything, and it took 40 years to roll out. And that the longer a technology takes to roll out, the easier it is for us to adapt to it. And there's a natural rate of adjustment in labor. You know, there's a reason that over 30 years, we probably didn't notice that toll takers went away, that elevator operators went away. That took a long time to roll out. You lose 3% of a job category every year, and guess what? 30 years later, it's gone without any real pain. We adapt. Then there's a younger set of economists, and these are ones who are much more vociferous about the fact that the older economists aren't misreading the data, they're just misreading the tech, and that AI is technology that has the capability to roll itself out. It's software that can create software, which means it could be massively accelerated. And so they're much more concerned that whether this takes 5 years, 10 years, or 15 years, that's not 40 years. And if it takes any one of those numbers, our ability to adjust with compromised institutions of government and systems is going to be a crisis. They all acknowledge that the data doesn't show it yet, but they want us to be more prepared. And so that was the schism I found in the world of economy.
0: It's surprising that Bernie Sanders and Steve Bannon agree on something, and what they agree on is that AI needs to be regulated. But I think they have some disagreements about what should be done to regulate it. What are they disagreeing on?
1: Well, this is very strange to say, but you know, Bernie Sanders believes that there should be government representation on these boards, that there should be all sorts of remedies for potential AI job loss, that there should be a robot tax. And when I was reporting and talking to Steve Bannon about what Bernie Sanders was suggesting, Bannon said, I don't think he goes far enough. I think the government should have a significant piece of all of these companies. We should have board oversight, and we should be taking a profit from it. And I said, isn't that nationalization? And Bannon said, yeah, and some of the Republicans may hate me for it, but I believe that's where this is going, and we have to get these companies under control. He went further than Bernie Sanders did on the need to socialize effectively these AI labs.
0: And you're right that Bannon thinks that Trump's decision to have the federal government take a nearly 10% stake in Intel was really brilliant.
1: Yeah, I think that sometimes Bannon uses the press to speak to the president, and in this instance where there's a tremendous distance between Bannon's position and Trump's position, I think he can be very coy about the president's responsibility within AI. One of the things, you know, he told me and I kept challenging him on, I said, well, the president disagrees with you so clearly. What are you going to do about that? And he said, oh, he's just getting bad advice. It's the people around him aren't giving him good advice. He's so smart. He'll figure this out. But clearly there's massive distance there. And if you're a politician of any kind and you see that distance between someone who's a pretty important leader of the far right of the Republican Party and a Republican president, you'd be smart to co-opt it and use it to get what you want. And I think that's what Bernie Sanders and Steve Bannon have figured out, is that this is really important to both of them, and they're going to use everything in their power to create the pressure on the middle to make this happen.
0: Well, Josh Tieringel, thank you so much for talking with us.
1: This is really my pleasure. Thank you so much, Terry.
0: Josh Tieringel is a staff writer for The Atlantic. His November cover story is titled Choose Your Overlord, Musk versus Bezos. His latest book is AI for Good. Fresh Fresh Air's executive producer is Sam Brigger. Our technical director and engineer is Audrey Bentham. Our interviews and reviews are produced and edited by Phyllis Myers, Roberta Shorrock, Anne-Marie Baldonado, Lauren Krenzel, Teresa Madden, Monique Nazareth, Thea Challoner, Anna Bauman, and Nico Gonzalez-Whistler. Our digital media producer is Molly C.V. Nesper. Susan Yakundi directed today's show. Our co-host is Tanya Mosley. I'm Terry Gross.

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On Thursday, October 15th, Melinda Himmelgarn's guest on Food Sleuth will be Maria Doa, Ph.D., Senior Director of Chemicals Policy at the Environmental Defense Fund. She will discuss the Toxic Substances Control Act, corporate capture of the EPA and FDA, and harmful chemicals in our food supply. For example, the same chemical used to strip paint is used to decaffeinate coffee. However, this chemical is not allowed in organic decaf. That's Food Sleuth, Thursday at 5 p.m. on Community Radio KOPN 89.5 FM and KOPN.org.

0: From New York, this is Democracy Now.
1: If they are going to be the party of the billionaire class and those who build data centers in our community, stealing our water, polluting our air, and taking our jobs, then we must be the party that lifts up those who have been pushed to the periphery and bring them to the center of the conversation.
0: With the midterms less than 3 weeks away, we'll look at how the backlash against data centers to power AI projects has become a political flashpoint. We'll speak to Democratic congressional candidate Justin Pearson in Memphis, Tennessee, where Elon Musk is building massive data centers. We'll also talk to the tech journalist Paris Marks, author of the new book, Hyperscale: The Ambition and Excess of Big Tech's Data Empires.
2: Data centers have become a huge issue in the midterms because people are paying higher power bills because of them. They're seeing the effects of all these AI tools that are proliferating through our society at the moment. But also beyond that, you know, they're feeling the impacts in their communities.
0: But first, we look at the Trump administration's sweeping new sanctions against the International Criminal Court. We'll speak with war crimes prosecutor Reed Brody.
3: The same administration that bombs water plants and girls' schools in Iran, that blows up boats in the Caribbean, that arms a genocide in Gaza, is trying to destroy the International Criminal Court that could hold it and its ally Israel accountable.
0: All that and more coming up. Welcome to Democracy Now!, democracynow.org, The War and Peace Report. I'm Amy Goodman. United Nations warns some 800,000 people have been cut off from life-saving assistance due to heavy fighting between Houthi militias and Saudi-backed forces. The World Food Program says shifting front lines, blocked roads, growing insecurity have severely hampered access to the city of Taiz, which is encircled by Houthi militias. Medical officials at Taiz's main hospital warn stocks of life-saving supplies will run out in less than 2 weeks.
4: We have more than 650 patients with kidney failure who risk losing their lives, as well as infants in incubators and patients in intensive care. These disasters we're facing and this situation necessitate international and humanitarian intervention to find safe passages for medicines, fuel, goods, and food to enter the besieged city. Taiz is one of the most densely populated cities in Yemen, especially its city center.
0: Earlier today, the Saudi-led coalition in Yemen claimed its forces intercepted a cruise missile in the Medina area. The Houthis have denied carrying out any attacks on Saudi Arabia today. The conflicting claims come after Saudi officials said one person was wounded by falling debris Wednesday by an intercepted Houthi ballistic missile launched towards Riyadh. A Houthi spokesperson said the group had successfully struck King Khalid International Airport following deadly attacks there over the weekend. Two cargo ships sank near the Strait of Hormuz on Wednesday after they were struck by unknown projectiles. The Cape Dao had been badly damaged in a September attack that killed a sailor. The GFS Pride sank a day after it suffered an explosion off the coast of Oman. Crew members were safely evacuated as the massive vessel sank, littering the ocean with some of its 2,500 cargo containers. This comes amidst a recent surge of attacks on civilian ships by Iran's military in response to the U.S. blockade of Iranian ports and economic sanctions. Meanwhile, the United Nations is urging the U.S. and Iran to agree to a plan to move fertilizer through the Strait of Hormuz to prevent a global food crisis. About one-third of the world's fertilizer shipments normally pass through the waterway. On Wednesday, a top UN official warned that unless a deal is put in place ahead of the planting season, commodity prices of food staples will soar, triggering a massive food security crisis affecting parts of Asia and Africa. In Ukraine, at least 9 civilians were killed overnight and hundreds of thousands left without power after swarms of Russian drones attacked the capital, Kyiv, and Ukraine's second largest city, Kharkiv. Russia's defense ministry said it targeted plants supplying power and heating, as well as a data center in Kyiv. The attacks came days after President Trump unilaterally announced Russia and Ukraine had declared an energy ceasefire, an announcement both sides denied. This is a Kyiv resident who survived a Russian attack on her apartment complex Wednesday.
5: I want to say to America and the whole world, please help us. You said you would help us, but you've left us alone to face a great tragedy.
0: On Wednesday, Ukrainian officials said SpaceX's satellite internet provider Starlink had cut bandwidth to objects traveling faster than 100 miles per hour, severely limiting drones, airplanes, and helicopters used by Ukraine. SpaceX CEO Elon Musk, the richest man in the world, said in response that any limits to Starlink service in Ukraine are decided by the U.S. military and ultimately President Trump. That prompted Ukrainian President Volodymyr Zelensky to say in an interview that he felt betrayed by Trump, who he said was on the wrong side of history. Zelensky also said Ukraine would resume attacks on Russian energy sites. Ukrainian drones later struck an oil refinery south of Moscow, while another attack targeted a data center in Balakovo belonging to Russia's largest state-controlled bank. Elsewhere, Romanian officials say seven sailors are missing after fire broke out on a chemical tanker in Romanian territorial waters. This follows drone attacks on at least five other cargo ships in the Black Sea that some Romanian and Bulgarian officials have linked to Russia. Meanwhile, in Germany, a trial got underway Wednesday for a Ukrainian military officer accused of leading a secret state-sponsored operation to blow up the Nord Stream pipelines, which designed to deliver natural gas from Russia to Europe. The suspect, identified only as Serhii K., was a captain in a Ukrainian special forces unit at the time of the bombing in September 2022. The U.S. is sending hundreds of soldiers to Latin America to train local forces to supposedly tackle drug trafficking. Soldiers from a 600-member battalion reportedly began deploying to a new jungle training facility in Panama. The troops are set to train with local forces in Colombia and Honduras. The Pentagon recently moved several MQ-9 Reaper drones from Africa to Colombia and to Ecuador, where the U.S. military personnel and special forces are already operating. The commander of U.S. Southern Command, General Francis Donovan, has said the U.S. plans to expand operations from strikes on boats to strikes on land. The U.S. has killed at least 239 people in boat strikes that legal experts have denounced as extrajudicial killings. Costa Rica's opened a new high-security prison designed to hold more than 5,000 prisoners. It's modeled after the notorious Secat mega prison in El Salvador, where prisoners are denied due process and face torture, violence, medical neglect, and other serious human rights abuses. On Wednesday, Costa Rica's right-wing populist president, Laura Fernandez, inaugurated the High Containment Center Against Organized Crime near the capital, San Jose.
6: An investment of more than $35 million, precisely to contain the most dangerous convicts and cut off once and for all the power they have held within the prisons for decades. We are going to use a firm hand, yes, because those who commit crimes must pay the price.
0: The Costa Rican president, Fernandez, campaigned as a tough-on-crime candidate favoring harsher criminal sentencing and mandatory prison labor for convicts. She's a close ally of El Salvador's far-right president, Nayib Bukele, and President Donald Trump. The Irish author Sally Rooney says she's been forced to stop selling her book in the UK because of her support for Palestine Action, which the British government designates a terrorist organization. In a statement to The Guardian, Rooney says ever since she declared her support for the Direct Action Group, she could no longer receive royalties from UK sales. She wrote, quote, The fulfillment of contracts to publish my work in the UK could now constitute a serious criminal offense. After a process of consultation and deliberation, and with my full agreement, my publisher, Faber, has therefore determined that it can no longer supply my work within the UK, unquote. More than 3,700 people have been arrested in the UK for allegedly supporting Palestine action since the group was banned last year. Here in the United States, a federal judge in New York has granted a preliminary injunction blocking the Trump administration from enforcing sanctions against two U.S.-based groups that support the International Criminal Court's work, the Taxpayer Alliance Against Genocide and DAWN, Democracy for the Arab World Now. The Trump administration sought to sanction the groups after the 2026 Nobel Peace Prize was awarded to former ICC judge Navi Pillay, who chairs the UN's Independent Commission of Inquiry on the Occupied Palestinian Territory, which concluded Israel has committed genocide against Palestinians in the Gaza Strip. Meanwhile, New York City Comptroller Democrat Mark Levine says New York will not be investing its pension funds in Israeli bonds since the quality of the bonds have deteriorated amidst the wars in Gaza and Iran. New York City Mayor Zoran Mamdani welcomed the decision.
7: I welcome the controller's decision. It is something that I've said in the past, that I don't believe that our city should purchase Israel bonds. We don't purchase the bonds of any other sovereign nation. I don't think that we should make an exception when it comes to Israel.
0: U.S. inflation ticked up to 3.7% in September, up from August gain of 3.4%. Prices rose faster than wages, which have increased 3% from a year ago. Economists attribute the rise in inflation to higher energy prices, as critics say the U.S. war in Iran and President Trump's tariffs are contributing to increased costs. President Trump is continuing his tour of deep red, that's traditional Republican strongholds, ahead of November's midterm elections, with plans to rally MAGA supporters in northern Kentucky Saturday. On Wednesday, Trump traveled to Montana to support Republican congressional candidate Aaron Flint, who's polling even with Democrat Sam Forstag. Earlier Wednesday, Trump traveled to a campaign event in Arizona aboard the new Air Force One, a luxury 747 jet given to him by the Qatari royal family.
8: When they give you a 747, you say two words, thank you.
0: He plans to take that jet with him when he leaves the White House. Meanwhile, the mayor of Youngstown, Ohio, has condemned political violence at a campaign rally headlined by President Trump Monday. Footage shows Trump mocking a protester wearing a shirt reading, "Release the Epstein Files," as she's repeatedly punched by at least two members of the audience to cheers and chants of USA. Uniform officers then remove the protester from the venue. No charges have been filed. The Trump administration's investigation of Minnesota Congressmember Ilhan Omar is aimed at building a case to strip away her U.S. citizenship and ultimately deport her. That's according to officials who spoke with The Wall Street Journal. The efforts focused at least in part on how Omar obtained her citizenship after she was brought to the U.S. as a child in 1995 following the outbreak of civil war in Somalia. Congressmember Omar's office said in response, quote, "President Trump would love to eliminate one of the most effective progressive voices in Congress. There's no basis for this," unquote. Among items seized by Homeland Security agents from Omar's Washington, D.C. home Monday were a cell phone, notebooks, personal computers, and her passport. In Houston, Texas, Harris County District Attorney Sean Teer said his office will investigate an immigration agent running his vehicle over 48-year-old Miguel Parra Hernandez during an enforcement operation over the weekend. An ICE spokesperson said agents were trying to stop a vehicle carrying Jose Mendoza Cervantes, the person the operation was targeting, as well as Parra Hernandez. But a lawyer for Parra Hernandez said her client doesn't know Mendoza Cervantes and that he was not with him on Saturday. In the footage, the ICE vehicle can be seen running over Parra Hernandez. Harris County District Attorney Sean Teer spoke with Fox 26 Houston.
9: "I struck and ran over with a vehicle someone who didn't even have an alien number yet, who had no history with ICE, who ICE wasn't even looking for, much like Lorenzo Salgado, who was driving to work, who had never gotten as much as a speeding ticket in over 20 years here, and they shot and killed him. This is continuous behavior that is only designed to put fear in a large percentage of our population.
0: And the Wall Street Journal reports the new White House press secretary, Katie Zakaria, never passed the bar exam, despite President Trump referring to her as an attorney. Zakaria reportedly sat for the California bar exam in 2011, but failed it. The Campaign for Accountability has formally asked the California bar to investigate whether Zakaria broke state law by falsely identifying herself as a lawyer. Meanwhile, during a campaign rally in Arizona, President Trump suggested those who leak information to the media should be shot.
8: In my opinion, leakers should be shot. They should be shot. In the old days, we used to shoot leakers, you know, when they leak, what time you're going to attack a country.
0: And those are some of the headlines. This is Democracy Now!, democracynow.org, The War and Peace Report. I'm Amy Goodman.
10: And I'm Nermeen Sheikh. Welcome to our listeners and viewers across the country and around the world. The Trump administration has placed sweeping sanctions on the International Criminal Court. The sanctions target the institution as a whole. This comes on top of earlier sanctions targeting individual ICC judges and personnel. The Trump administration announced the sanctions on Friday, just hours after former ICC judge Navi Pillay was awarded the Nobel Peace Prize. Pillay criticized President Trump's new sanctions.
11: So I think it's very unfortunate. However, the plans of targeting international criminal justice through the ICC was brewing all the time. We all heard these threats against the court. So the timing of how they announced the threat and made it official is curious. It can't be coincidental when they're so angry with the court. And that's why the first thing I did when I returned from Nuremberg to The Hague is to go to the staff of the ICC to show solidarity for their work in promoting international criminal justice and to protect those who've already been sanctioned.
0: The Trump administration's been escalating its attacks on the International Criminal Court ever since the ICC issued arrest warrants in 2024 for Israeli officials, including Prime Minister Benjamin Netanyahu and the former defense minister, Yoav Gallant. Secretary of State Marco Rubio announced the new sanctions on the ICC on Friday.
12: And President Trump will never allow the International Criminal Court to prosecute Americans. And that's why today the United States is sanctioning the International Criminal Court. We will ban transactions with this rogue court, cutting off their resources and crippling their ability to operate against us. Because our message is clear. The United States and the American people are not subject to the jurisdiction of this fake ICC. Both parties agree on this. But only President Trump has the resolve to take the action needed to end this threat once and for all. Either the ICC will end its threats, or we will end the ICC. And we expect our allies, many of whom are part of the ICC and that rely on American service members for their defense, to rein in this rogue court. If they do not, the United States will continue its campaign to dismantle the ICC piece by piece until Americans are threatened no longer.
0: The U.S. Secretary of State Marco Rubio made these comments just after it was announced who won the Nobel Peace Prize, Navi Pillay, not President Trump, who has been seeking it actively and publicly for years. For more, we're joined here in New York by Reed Brody, war crimes prosecutor, member of the International Commission of Jurists. Reed, we spoke on Friday. You talked all about Navi Pillay and the significance of who she is and what it means for her to win the Nobel Peace Prize. Of course, Trump said right afterwards, nobody knows who she is. But this announcement, right after that announcement, talk about the significance. We've seen individual members of the ICC have been sanctioned, but the whole court, could the U.S. take it down?
13: Well, you know, the juxtaposition is amazing. I mean, the Nobel Committee, when they awarded the prize to Navi Pillay, they said international law is under unprecedented attack. And a couple of hours later, the Trump administration proved them right with these sweeping sanctions on the ICC. As you say, up until now, the court has the Trump administration has sanctioned the prosecutors, individual judges. But this is an attack on the entire court. And it basically prevents American or U.S.-based banks, insurance companies, any company from transacting with the court. And, you know, these are existential—this is an existential attack on the court. In addition, non-American companies tend to overcomply. I mean, we saw AXA, the main Dutch insurer of the court and court personnel, withdrawing, even though they were not subject to sanctions. And so really, I mean, the 125 countries that are members of this court are now going, you know, to have to step up. You know, Marco Rubio talks about American sovereignty against a runaway court. I mean, this is really an insurance policy against accountability for crimes that the United States and its ally Israel are committing in plain sight. I mean, Benjamin Netanyahu and Yoav Gallant have been indicted for war crimes, crimes against humanity. The United States is involved in, you know, an illegal attack on Iran that constitutes probably the crime of aggression, bombing, you know, water plants and girls' schools in Iran that could be war crimes, blowing up boats in the Caribbean without due process and trial. As we speak, Rodrigo Duterte, the former president of the Philippines, is facing trial in The Hague for the alleged extrajudicial execution of suspected drug dealers, you know, sending migrants to a prison in El Salvador, a notorious prison where they were in fact tortured, can create criminal liability. And so, you know, not unsurprisingly, the Trump administration is doing abroad what it does at home, you know, trample on human rights, trample on the rule of law, and then attack the very institutions, the courts, the journalists, the NGOs, that try to hold it to account.
10: I mean, it's interesting, Reid, because, as you pointed out, the U.S. has never been a member of the International Criminal Court. The U.S. provides no funding for the International Criminal Court. And as you've also said, I mean, there are a number of very powerful countries that are not members of the ICC, which includes also three of the five permanent members of the Security Council. And indeed, also, you know, you mentioned Iran. If you could explain, because you were involved in the establishment of this court, helping to lobby governments to accede to the treaty. You know, what was the resistance that you faced then? Indeed, Iran is not a member of the International Criminal Court. And then how the structure works, that you have to be a party to the treaty in order to be able to claim jurisdiction. So, for example, in the case, Israel is not a member of the ICC, but Palestine is.
13: Right. I think that's the key point here. I mean, Marco Rubio talks about American sovereignty. Well, yeah, if an American, I mean, the ICC does not have jurisdiction over crimes committed in America by Americans. It doesn't have jurisdiction over ICE violence, over, you know, deaths in custody. But if the United States commits crimes on the territory of a country that has ratified or given its jurisdiction to the ICC, there's no sovereignty question. I mean, if I'm an American citizen, if I go to Paris and start shooting people, the French courts can prosecute me. That's their sovereign right. And they can also give that right to the International Criminal Court. So the U.S. has no sovereign right to commit war crimes on the territory of countries that have given its jurisdiction. The same way, I mean, Vladimir Putin, let's remember, Russia hasn't signed up to the court, but Vladimir Putin has a warrant outstanding for alleged crimes committed in Ukraine. And in fact, when that happened, the U.S. applauded, and Lindsey Graham marshaled a 100-0 vote in the Senate applauding the indictment of Vladimir Putin, who is not a member of the International Criminal Court. The same thing with Israel. Israel is not a member, but Palestine is. And you have no right, you have a sovereign right within your own country. You don't have a sovereign right to go and commit war crimes on other people's territory. And that was, in fact, the objection back in 1998 when we were in Rome to the International Criminal Court. That is why the Clinton administration was one of only seven countries to vote against the ICC statute, because they wanted an ironclad, you know, guarantee that no American they usually put in terms of soldiers, but really what they mean is officials, you know, that no American soldier or official could ever be held accountable to the ICC.
10: But did Clinton sign the Rome Statute in 2000 at the end of the year?
13: So the U.S. voted against it. There was a lot of, you know, back and forth. As his term was ending, or I think it was on, it was the last day that he could actually sign the treaty. He did sign the treaty. He said he wasn't sending it to the Senate for ratification, but he was signing the treaty as a measure of good faith. Then, of course, Bush came along, and under John Bolton, they unsigned the treaty, and they pushed through a legislation, the American Service Members Protection Act, colloquially known as the Hague Invasion Act, and is still in force, that actually authorizes the United States to take any means necessary to extract, to prevent an American or an ally from being tried before the ICC.
0: Reid, before we end, I want to ask you about a related story. On Tuesday, a federal judge temporarily blocked the Trump administration from penalizing two groups from working with the ICC. The ruling came in a lawsuit filed by your group, Dawn, and the Taxpayer Alliance Against Genocide. Reid, you serve as a board member of Dawn. Explain the significance as we begin to wrap up.
13: So, you know, the ICC is the Palestinian organizations, because the sanctions that were in effect before last week included sanctions against the UN Special Rapporteur, Francesca Albanese, on the occupied territories, and four Palestinian human rights organizations. Now, my organization, Dawn, has been very active in cooperating with the ICC. We actually presented a petition to the court detailing the evidence showing the complicity of U.S. officials of the Biden administration with the court. We also work very closely with the sanctioned Palestinian organizations, including Raji Sarani's organization, who's been on your show many times. So we brought, and we asked the Treasury Department three times, is this okay? Are we in? And the Treasury Department never got back to us. And so we had to stop working with the court, stop working with the sanctioned Palestinian organizations. And so we brought this lawsuit on First Amendment grounds. And, you know, this week we got this ruling from a district judge enjoining the administration from applying the sanctions, or from the secondary sanctions, to Dawn and to TAG. There are actually seven lawsuits going up against these sanctions, lawsuits brought by law professors, lawsuits brought by judges of the court themselves, a lawsuit brought by CCR and Human Rights Watch, all of which have so far been, at least for those brought by American citizens, have been successful.
10: So I just want to mention very quickly before we conclude, Reid, that in fact, earlier this year, when Marco Rubio, Secretary of State, talked about the court, Trump actually said explicitly, he's not doing this to defend me, but he is doing it to defend Bibi. He said this explicitly in a press conference. But I wanted to ask, we have 30 seconds. You said people who are countries that are signatories to the court, members of the court, they have to step up in order to save the court from the effects of these sanctions. What do you think the Europeans will do?
13: Well, they need to they have a blocking statute, basically, that says to Dutch companies, to European companies, you cannot comply with these sanctions. Now, it's not a silver bullet, because people are as afraid of, you know, U.S. sanctions as they are of European pushback. But I do want to say that, you know, the Gallant and Netanyahu arrests were a watershed in international the arrest warrants were a watershed in international justice. I mean, up until then, going back to Nuremberg, the instruments of international justice had only been used against defeated enemies like in Tokyo and Nuremberg, impotent Africans, enemies of the West like Vladimir Putin and Slobodan Milosevic. And we were, and people in the global South and people like me were arguing that these are double standards. And when the court finally, in the Netanyahu and Gallant warrants, you know, showed that it could be even-handed, that is when the United States moved to strangle this court.
0: Reed Brody, war crimes prosecutor, member of the International Commission of Jurists. Coming up, we'll look at how the backlash against data centers to power AI has become a political flashpoint in the midterm elections. We'll go to Memphis to speak with Democratic congressional candidate Justin Pearson, where Elon Musk is building massive data centers. Then we'll talk to Paris Marx, author of Hyperscale, The Ambition and Excess of Big Tech's Data Empire. Stay with us.

0: To the white people of America from the album Songs of Slavery and Emancipation. This is Democracy Now!, democracynow.org. I'm Amy Goodman with Nermeen Sheikh.
1: We turn now to an issue that has become a major bipartisan flashpoint in the midterms this year, pitting local communities against multi-billion dollar technology companies, AI data centers. The energy needs of the AI boom and the construction of massive data centers in state after state have created a backlash from both Democratic and Republican voters. New data shows that 75% of data centers under construction and 80% of those in the planning stages are located in predominantly Republican states. This is an ad from Texas by Democrat Gina Hinojosa running against Texas Governor Greg Abbott.
2: Why is my electric bill going up?
3: Absolutely. I'm happy to help. Data center production and energy use in Texas is skyrocketing to meet AI's needs. For your future.
2: What? Who authorized that?
3: Greg Abbott. Abbott took $20 million in campaign donations from data center executives and companies, and he gave them billions in tax breaks. For your future.
2: My future? How does this help me?
3: Absolutely. Absolutely. Great question. Happy to help.
0: And it's not just Democrats who are opposing data centers. In Wisconsin, Republican gubernatorial candidate, Congressmember Tom Tiffany, has run this ad criticizing his Democratic opponent, David Crowley.
4: Meet data center David Crowley.
5: There's an opportunity for us to really become AI and a data hub for not only for the entire country, but for the entire globe.
4: And he wants you to pay for it. Data center David Crowley won't roll back data center tax incentives. Our lakes run dry. Family farms paved over. Why? Because Crowley's campaign is funded by the people building them.
0: President Trump, however, has remained adamant in his defense of data centers and the big tech owners. In August, he wrote online, quote, the only reason communities throughout the USA should not want data centers if they want to end up being backwards and poor. If they want to be successful and rich with far lower taxes and jobs all over the place, let data reign, President Trump wrote. Well, the battle against data centers is at the heart of one campaign in Tennessee. We're joined now by Democratic State Representative Justin J. Pearson, who's opposed the Colossus data centers built by Elon Musk's XAI in the Memphis area. Pearson is running for Congress against Republican State Senator Brent Taylor in Tennessee's recently redistricted 9th Congressional District, which includes parts of Memphis as well as rural and suburban counties. Justin Pearson, thanks so much for being with us again. Talk about the significance of this battle we're seeing all over the country. We're going to talk about that in a minute with Paris Marks. But in Memphis, what are you up against?
6: Listen, Elon Musk built the world's largest data center 3 miles away from our home. And the idea was that we were just supposed to accept that and the little bit of dollars and taxes that we receive and be silent about the harm of formaldehyde, the harm of nitrogen oxide, the illegal gas turbines that he's operated in Memphis. And now he has 59 illegal gas turbines in North Mississippi that are polluting the air of people in Memphis and Whitehaven and Westwood and Boxtown. But across the 15 counties that I've traveled, I have yet to meet anyone, including folks who are Republicans who are voting for us, who want data centers. It's the clearest example of the billionaire class versus the rest of us and exploiting our natural resources so they can make more profit.
1: Well, indeed, as you said, if these things were so good, they would be built at Mar-a-Lago. I'd like to ask you, Justin, about the Memphis City Council members having passed two ordinances earlier this month about data centers. Could you tell us what those are about?
6: Yes, so right now the Memphis City Council has a moratorium vote coming up on the 20th, as well as other regulation that they're looking at as well. That'll be going through the process over the next several weeks.

0: Green and Southern Environmental Law Center are suing XAI because they're illegally violating the Clean Air Act, operating over 59 gas turbines that are the making them the largest producer of nitrogen oxide, which is smog, a ground level ozone pollution in our entire region. And they have not at all gotten permission to do that via the Clean Air Act through the Environmental Protection Agency, and instead are exploiting their relationship with the governor and Mississippi Department of Environmental Quality to allow them to hurt, harm, and kill the people who live in our community. And even the Department of Justice, Trump's Department of Justice, has tried to enjoin the lawsuit, which they've been denied, saying that Grok and XAI, their chatbot, is necessary because it's being used to kill people in the Iran war. And so what's being powered in our neighborhood is killing and hurting people all across this world. And we, in our community, we don't want it. And it is taking community resistance and community building in order to show our disdain for this, but also the power that we have to stop it.
1: Justin Pearson, you're well known for taking on the powers that be. You and another state legislator, another Justin Jones, you were sanctioned by, you were thrown out, expelled from the Tennessee legislature for taking on the gun lobby after a horrific massacre, gun massacre that took place in Nashville. Now you're taking on the most powerful, the wealthiest person on earth, Elon Musk, with his XAI data centers. And it's just been revealed in investigations of dark money by the New York Times that he has poured over $300 million into the midterm elections. You are trying to win a seat in Congress for the first time from Memphis. Why have you decided to take on Elon Musk? And how much money do you know is he pouring in against you in your congressional race?
0: Yes, I am never afraid to take on the richest person in the world financially. I'm not afraid to take on the President of the United States, who just mentioned us in his rally 2 days ago, because I will do anything that I possibly can to improve the quality of lives for people in Tennessee. The truth of the matter is, gas is high, groceries are high, healthcare costs are high, wages are low, yet the billionaire class continues to profit off of our pain and pillage our communities and our pocketbooks. Look, we know he's spending over $300 million. I believe he's going to start spending millions in our race because it is so extremely close. You know, they drew this district to be plus 21 for Trump, and most recent polls have us within just 4 points of winning this. I just learned yesterday that Donald Trump's super PAC is starting to spend money in our district. They are terrified about the multiracial coalition that we're building, about the fact that we're getting rural folks together and people who live in urban areas together to fight back against the tyranny of government and against the billionaire class. But they're not going to prevail, because on Election Day, we all just get one vote, and we're going to have more votes at the end of the day.
1: Justin J. Pearson, Democratic State Representative from Tennessee, running for Congress to represent Memphis and Shelby County. Up next, Paris Marks, author of the new book, Hyperscale: The Ambition and Excess of Big Tech's Data Empires. Stay with us.

0: Fly by the late legendary pianist and composer Randy Weston. To see our interview and his performances, go to democracynow.org. This is Democracy Now! I'm Amy Goodman with Nermeen Sheikh.
1: With the midterms less than 3 weeks away, we continue to look at how AI data centers have emerged as a political flashpoint.
0: We're joined now by the Canadian journalist Paris Marks, host of the award-winning Tech Won't Save Us podcast, writes the Disconnect newsletter, author of the new book Hyperscale, The Ambition and Excess of Big Tech's Data Empires. He's joining us from St. John's, Newfoundland. And we just talked to Justin Pearson, taking on Elon Musk's XAI data centers in Memphis. In fact, though, the largest concentration of data centers is in Northern Virginia, as you write about. And Nermeen and I are speaking to you from New York, which has the only state moratorium on the building of data centers. Can you give us, can you put that battle in Memphis in the global picture? Why Northern Virginia?

0: for example, is there this massive concentration of data centers. It's not one of the poorest areas in the country.
1: No, certainly not. It's much more for historical reasons, right? Because a lot of that early work on the internet was happening in Northern Virginia, you know, obviously a lot of military spending that went into that. And of course, for that reason, a lot of infrastructure, a lot of, you know, fiber infrastructure, connectivity infrastructure, data centers, certainly over time were built out in that area. And that, you know, kind of that legacy continues to this day. And so, you know, the people who live there in Northern Virginia have really felt the effects of all of these data centers having been built out. And especially, you know, they have had data centers for a long time, right? But one of the things I try to get to in the book is really the shift from, you know, data centers as they used to be, you know, in industrial areas, maybe not so much larger than other tenants that would be in those, you know, kind of industrial parks and things like that, to the hyperscale data centers that are just on a whole other scale. You know, the resource demands are just immense, as of course, you know, Representative Justin Pearson was just talking about in Memphis, where they have really been feeling this firsthand. And I think, you know, because Elon Musk was involved, this really brought it to the attention of a lot more people, you know, seeing the effects that come with one of these major data centers. But obviously in Northern Virginia, people are feeling a lot of that. But as we have seen this significant escalation in the construction of these hyperscale data centers, particularly in the past 4 to 5 years, and certainly since the generative AI boom, you know, really started to take off in 2023, we have seen not just many more communities in the United States seeing data centers planned or being constructed next to them and feeling, you know, what comes with that, whether that is the increases in their electricity prices, the pressures on their water system, or just, you know, kind of the noise and light pollution that can come from living next to one of these infrastructures. But many more communities around the world are feeling that too. And I think that's part of the reason why, you know, we're seeing this kind of collective backlash, you know, throughout the United States, but in many other parts of the world against these data centers.
2: So, Paris, let's just, you know, to give people a sense of the scale of these data centers, there are more than 3,000 operational data centers in the U.S. now, and about 1,500 that are being planned. So why don't you explain, if you could, why so many and why so quickly?
1: Yeah, absolutely. So, you know, we need data centers to process the types of things that we do online, you know, the digital services that we use. You know, of course, I'm connected to you digitally. That is likely going through a data center somewhere, right? So it's not to say that we need absolutely no data centers. We need to get rid of them all. I think there have certainly been benefits from the digital technologies that have arisen over the past few decades. But we have seen this continued escalation in the amount of computing power that the tech companies and the tech industry are demanding, right? And they make the products that they're offering to people more computationally intensive. And so the real reason, you know, one of the key reasons, at least, that we have seen this significant escalation over the past few years in the construction of data centers, because we really saw this start to take off in 2023, 2024, which is why it has become such a political flashpoint over the past 12 to 18 months, is really because of generative AI, right? Because of the chatbots and image generators that companies like OpenAI, Anthropic, but also Google, Microsoft, Amazon have been pushing for the past few years, because, you know, for regular people who are not really into the technical side of things, it might just be like, oh, okay, this is a new service that these companies are offering. But the reality is that these are much more computationally intensive than what, you know, these companies were offering before. It takes a lot more computation to kind of create, you know, kind of a text response to a prompt that you're putting in, or to generate an image or a video based on some prompts that you're putting into the system. And that has meant they have needed to build so many more data centers so much more quickly, and make those data centers even larger than they have in the past, which again is why so many people are, you know, seeing data centers arrive in their communities, just because these tech companies are looking for so many places to be able to locate them, places that are willing to, you know, have them become their neighbors. And they're finding that increasingly a lot of communities are saying no to that.
2: Well, one of the chapters in your book, Paris, is devoted to the climate impacts, which we heard about earlier from Justin in Memphis. But so the question, you know, obviously America, the U.S. has exponentially more data centers than any country in the world. Now, China, which is also building, you know, massively data centers, though, again, nowhere near the number of what the U.S. has. They have been attempting to employ renewable energy to diminish the climate impacts of these data centers. In your research, do you see any indication that these tech companies are looking for more sustainable sources of energy?
1: Not in any significant way, right? Like, if you listen to what the tech companies say, they will certainly tell you that they're investing a lot of money in renewable energy. Last year in particular, they made a big push into nuclear energy, which, you know, obviously is very debatable whether it can be considered clean, but in their ledger, they would claim it is, right? Which is part of their way to say, like, you know, look, we're trying to do this, you know, efficiently. We're trying to do this sustainably. And, you know, they will certainly talk about how, you know, they will reduce kind of the intensity of water use at a data center, right? So, you know, kind of the total quantity that a data center itself will use. But then when you look across the total number of data centers that they're building out, their water use and their electricity use as well is just absolutely soaring. But the real story here, if you think about the climate impact, is really their dependence on fossil fuels and their dependence on natural gas in particular. And so, you know, in the kind of 23, 24, we saw this real push for them to try to get connections to the grid in the various places where they were building out these data centers, right? But in many of those places, they have now exhausted those connections, right? The demand on the grid was so great that it became much more difficult to connect a data center in the kind of amount of time that they would need to connect it for it to come online to, you know, benefit their generative AI ambitions. And so what we've seen over the past year is a real pivot toward building on-site gas plants. You know, obviously, when we look at Memphis, there was the use of a lot of generators on site in order to power the data center. And we have seen other data centers using that model as well. But now, of course, increasingly, they're moving toward actually just building dedicated gas plants for the data centers, such that there was a report out recently that it's something like 189 gigawatts of new gas capacity is in the pipeline in the United States just to power these data centers, which is just staggering to imagine, right? You know, we have already seen our governments roll back on their climate ambitions. We have seen the tech companies that back in 2019, 2020 wanted us to see them as climate leaders and, you know, as though they cared about climate change and taking action on that, completely throw their targets out the window in order to pursue generative AI and this data center build out, regardless of the consequences that come of that. And of course, you know, those are consequences that will be felt by everybody through, you know, how it's going to make climate change worse. But again, as Representative Pearson was saying, we also see very clearly the local impacts of local air pollution, you know, on the people who live next to these data centers, as the people in Memphis are feeling, but also in many other communities where this is happening.
0: Paris Marks, I want to ask you about your critique of the legislation Senator Bernie Sanders is putting forward, certainly seen as an AI critic, a deep concern about what's happening and what's happening so fast. Senator Sanders and Congressmember Greg Kassar announced the Ban Artificial Superintelligence Act to stop AI oligarchs from building machines humans cannot control. It would permanently ban the development and deployment of superintelligent AI and temporarily pause advanced AI development until a federal regulator has established safety rules. They would also direct the U.S. to pursue international agreements to prevent superintelligence from being developed anywhere in the world. You are critical of this approach.
1: Yeah, absolutely. You know, I certainly welcome Senator Sanders' work on the data center moratorium and trying to move that forward on a national level. I think that's very important. And, you know, even when we look at the kind of super intelligence legislation and, you know, the discussion of, you know, kind of limiting or rolling back the further development of these AI models, I would also be on board with that as well, but probably not for the same reasons that are being laid out in this legislation. And so to me, this feels like a response to these narratives that we have had for the past couple months now about, you know, the power and the threat that these AI models can pose to humanity, right? You know, we have seen these tech companies and people who work at them come out and talk about how they feel or they believe and you know, they want us to believe as well that, you know, these models are getting to a place that they are starting to learn on their own and they're starting to become so powerful that within 10 years, they could decide that they want to wipe out humanity or a significant chunk of humanity. And that is a real threat to, you know, our collective species, right? And to me, quite frankly, I feel that that is a mix of science fiction and delusion on the part of the people who are running these companies. And it is also a very effective way to distract from the real harms that we're seeing from these generative AI products, from the chatbots and image generators today. You know, for me, I think that, you know, kind of this future focused stuff is an attempt to make sure that regulation is not targeting the things that people are actually feeling and that would actually restrict what the chatbots and the AI companies are doing right now. And, you know, rather having the discussion being about something that might happen 10 years down the line that I would argue is actually very unlikely and doesn't reflect how the technology really works. You know, what I would like to see from a regulatory perspective is not this focus on the super intelligent stuff, but, you know, the effects that, you know, as we're seeing more reports, the effects that dependence on chatbots can have on people's mental health, where we see them have mental health spirals because they have become dependent on these technologies. You know, the kind of deepfake crisis that we have seen and really saw very clearly on Elon Musk's platform and with the Grok chatbot at the beginning of the year. The questions about what dependence on chatbots and use of chatbots means for people's ability to learn, to think critically, to kind of have these cognitive skills and to develop them properly. You know, we can even go beyond that to the environmental impact of the data centers themselves, or, you know, the various other ways that we have seen chatbots used for people to try to harm themselves or to harm others. Of course, in the case that we're seeing here in Canada, where the shooter out in British Columbia earlier this year, in one of the worst mass shootings in our history, was actually using ChatGPT for 8 months to help plan violent scenarios and that attack in particular, right up until the morning of the attack when the shooter asked the chatbot what time school shootings tend to occur, and then, of course, went to carry out that act of mass violence. And so these are the things that I think that regulation should really be targeting, not these kind of more fantastical ideas of super intelligence that, you know, I think are really the product of kind of delusional and deceptive tech people.
2: So, Paris, would you say that there is a distinction between your critique, which is a political economic critique of the technology, in addition to, of course, these horrifying incidents that you've recounted of present day harms, and the scientific and technological potential of this, generative artificial intelligence? Or do you think even that potential that has been touted to us is misleading or an exaggeration?
1: Yeah, in my view, I do think the potential is severely overstated. You know, I think that when we look especially at how the tech industry tends to operate, it operates on exaggeration, right? In order to drive investment, in order to drive hype cycles, to get people interested in its products, to, you know, get a lot of media attention on what it's doing, which is not to say that, you know, at the end of a shakeout, of course, there's a lot of talk of whether there is an AI bubble and whether there's overinvestment into generative AI and into data centers right now, and what might happen when there is a kind of market correction, you know, in that sector. And I think that what we'll find is that a lot of the places where the tech industry said that generative AI would be useful is actually not going to pan out in the long run. I think that there will certainly be some instances where, you know, certain sectors, certain companies find that it's useful to use generative AI products. And even then, I think their use of the products will look very different than what we have today. You know, there's obviously a big reliance and push to use centralized tools like ChatGPT or Claude from Anthropic. But actually, I think we'll see much more kind of use of the open weight models, the kind of smaller models that are targeted to certain use cases that are obviously also less resource demanding, which I think is how things are going to shake out. But even then, I would say that, you know, I think that the usefulness of generative AI as a technology has been overstated. I think that the pursuit of it comes out of certain kind of ideological ideas that the tech companies have. You know, they want to build this, you know, kind of human brain within the computer. And to do that, you need larger and larger models. But that's not necessarily the best way to actually develop AI for, you know, kind of benefiting the public, right? And one of the things that I took away from Karen Howe's work, who I know you've had on the show as well in her book, Empire of AI, is that there are a lot of other ways you can approach AI, right? But a lot of the money that goes into AI development right now is focused on generative AI rather than these, you know, many other techniques or approaches that could actually be much, much better for the public, you know, be using far less resources. But the industry is not very interested in that right now.
2: And finally, if you could talk about, because it seems to me that a number of people in the medical profession are very hopeful about the changes that generative AI will make possible in many, many different fields. And already, you know, the discovery of Google DeepMind's AlphaFold, which is considered one of the most significant scientific achievements in the history of artificial intelligence. We have 30 seconds. Your response.
1: I'm quite skeptical of many of these claims. You know, I think that we have actually a history of thinking that new technologies are going to make big changes in medical advances, and then they don't deliver. And I would just point to, you know, in Canada, the Auditor General in Ontario looked into these AI medical scribes, you know, the tools that transcribe conversations between patients and doctors, and found that in over half of cases, they were inserting false information, recording the wrong drugs, you know, and if this is kind of the basis of, you know, how a patient's medical history, that can really have some significant effects on, you know, how they are treated going forward. If their medical file is filled with false information about their history. So again, I'm a bit skeptical on that point as well.
0: Paris Marks, I want to thank you so much for being with us, author of the new book, Hyperscale, The Ambition and Excess of Big Tech's Data Empires, host of the award-winning Tech Won't Save Us podcast. He writes the Disconnect newsletter. A very happy birthday to Juan Gonzalez. Tomorrow, on Friday, I'll be at the Woodstock International Film Festival, moderating a panel at 2. On Monday, at the Eileen Norris Cinema Theater at USC, the University of Southern California, we'll be screening Steal a Story, Please, about Democracy Now! And on October 26th and 7th in Colorado, first at CU Boulder, then at Fort Collins. Check our website, democracynow.org. I'm Amy Goodman with Nermeen Sheikh.

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3: I'm Chris Boyd. Up next on Think, the four-letter word lots of people use all day long and claim to hate.
4: You know, when like is used as a hedge or when it is like softening the blow of a difficult thing, I think that's a kindness that you're doing to the other person. And it's a kindness that you're doing to yourself because you're also buying yourself a little bit of time while you're speaking to get to your point, to think of the next thing you're going to say, and also to maybe change how you're going to say it based on the reaction of the other person.
3: We'll talk about like as a placeholder, an emphasizer, and a surprising conveyor of feelings, learn what dictionaries make of the slangier uses of the word, and consider why grammar sticklers might want to like lighten up. Our conversation starts after a short break.
5: 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In addition, on-site flu vaccinations will be available. 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That's it for this Health Spot. I'll see you next time. Tune in at 1 p.m. every Tuesday and Thursday for the next Health Spot, brought to you by KOPN and Columbia Boone County Public Health and Human Services.
6: This is Bird Note. Blue-gray gnatcatchers are common summer residents across much of the U.S. and Mexico. The tiny songbirds make a scolding call as they forage in the forest canopy. Ironically, they don't typically catch gnats in flight. Instead, gnatcatchers glean insects from leaves, often startling prey by flicking their dark tails to reveal bright white edges. There are more than a dozen species of gnatcatchers native to the Americas. Though the blue-gray gnatcatchers are the most widespread, three others can also be found in the U.S. These black-tailed gnatcatchers dwell in the desert southwest. Pairs defend the same territory year-round, making them easy to spot if you're in the right habitat. The two other species are harder to find, partly because their populations are on decline due to habitat loss. Black-capped gnatcatchers live in a narrow range from the mesquite thickets of southeastern Arizona to the dry tropical forests of Colima in western Mexico. California gnatcatchers look and sound much the same. But these rare birds prefer the coastal scrublands of Baja California. It takes time and effort to see all four of these gnatcatchers, but these charismatic birds are worth the journey. For Bird Note, I'm Ariana Rimmel.
7: I'm Dr. Anthony Lizowitz, and this is Climate Connections. As the climate warms, many New Jersey homeowners face a growing risk of flooding, from violent storm surge along the coast or heavy rain that overwhelms inland streams.
8: We frequently see people get to the point where they just can't handle this anymore. They don't want to deal with the fear and the stress of every time it rains.
7: Nick Angarone is with the New Jersey Department of Environmental Protection, which runs the Blue Acres program, the longest-running state-run home buyout program in the U.S. It allows eligible homeowners in flood-prone areas to sell their properties to the state and move to higher, drier ground. The homes are demolished and the land is converted to green space, like meadows or wetlands, which can absorb water and reduce the risk of nearby flooding. Since the mid-90s, more than 1,200 homeowners have participated in the program, which is voluntary, and hundreds more have applications on file. Deciding to pursue a buyout can be a hard choice.
8: It is a very, very personal and difficult decision for families.
7: But Angarone says it's the only way to guarantee that people who live in some of the most flood-prone areas will be protected in the future. Climate Connections is produced by the Yale Center for Environmental Communication. To learn more about climate change, visit climateconnections.org.
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9: For listeners of a certain age, a song about King Tutankhamun immediately brings Steve Martin to the Mines Theater. His King Tut mock reprimanded the commercialization of the Treasures of Tutankhamun exhibit that toured from 1976 to 79. But this one, Old King Tut, was recorded in 1923, the year after the ancient pharaoh's tomb was found. Howard Carter and company made the discovery at a time when many had abandoned the famous Valley of the Kings. Shortly after confirming the validity of their find, Carter sent a telegraph to the dig's sponsor. At last, have made wonderful discovery in valley. A magnificent tomb with seals intact. Recovered same for your arrival. Congratulations.
12: His tomb instead of here was full of souvenirs.
10: He must have traveled greatly in his time.
9: 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I'm Brett Barry.
3: If you have a large vocabulary and a good grasp of the rules of English grammar, why would you ever need to resort to slangy terms to make yourself understood? Maybe because speech is more than just the literal content carried by the words. It often conveys how the speaker feels and how the speaker expects to be perceived, which is one reason the word like is everywhere in modern speech, even as many sticklers profess to despise it. From KERA in Dallas, this is Think. I'm Chris Boyd. I'm not talking about like in the classic sense of I like dogs or she looks just like her sister, or even about the ubiquity of the like as a marker of approval in social media. Rather, the ways many of us use this little word in creative ways like 1,000 times a day. And although we've been told it can make us sound indecisive and not so bright, my guest believes it is not just defensible, but often indispensable when we're trying to get a point across. Megan C. Reynolds is editor at Dwell Magazine and author of the new book, Like, A History of the World's Most Hated and Like Misunderstood Word. Megan, welcome to Think.
4: Hi, thank you for having me.
3: You would not need to defend the way you and many of us use like if you hadn't felt attacked for it in the first place. So who gets spun up about this word?
4: In my research and anecdotally over the course of writing this book, it has been honestly primarily older men are the ones who I have heard, you know, say it's not this word is you not that this word is useless, but, you know, cut this word from your speech. You'll sound smarter if you do so. It's not proper to say like all the time in the ways that we do that are bad. So, yeah, it's largely men, which was not surprising to me in any capacity.
3: What seems to bother purists is the use of like as an informal interjection. And I looked this up. Dictionary.com explains this is used in speech, often non-volitionally or habitually, to preface a sentence, to fill a pause, to express uncertainty, or to intensify or neutralize a following adjective. Can you debunk all that for us? Like, explain for us what that means. Give us some examples.
4: English, perfect. Something I'm skilled at. Okay, so like is one of our more common filler words. So you say it when, you know, I think a lot of people say it unconsciously, but it's a filler word when you're trying to say, string together two different thoughts in a sentence, and you haven't necessarily thought about the thing you're going to say after it, but it's buying you a little bit of time. It's also an intensifier, which is one of my favorite ways to use it. So that's like, if I said, I have like 1 million things to do today. I do have a lot of stuff to do today, to be frank, but it's not 1 million things. So, you know, that sort of draws attention to the fact that I am busy, and also that, and maybe a little bit about how I feel about being busy. Because if I said I had like 5 things to do today, that's, I think, slightly different than 1 million. One would assume if I'm saying I have 1 million things to do today, that maybe I feel a little stressed or otherwise something around those things. I think that covers most of what the dictionary definition that you read to me says. Those are the ways that I think people get the most upset about, but I do think those are some of the ways where it's the most useful.
3: There was an early moral panic over the word like in the 1950s when this cigarette ad came out, but that was because it allegedly appeared where as belonged.
13: Winston tastes good like a cigarette should. Winston tastes good like a cigarette should.
4: The grammatically correct is a Winston cigarette tastes good as a cigarette should.
3: It makes me laugh that people objected to the grammar in the ad and had no problem with the marketing of tobacco to everybody who's come across that ad.
4: Yes. I mean, that is, I agree. I don't think there is any problem. Obviously, I don't think there's any problem with the like in there. I think that grammatical purists, of which there are still many out in this world, would probably still have some issue with that. One of the things that I think about like in there is that it sounds a little more colloquial, sounds a little more familiar and a little less prim and proper. And obviously I assume that the cigarette marketers knew that and were doing that because of that.
3: You mentioned grammatical purists. I mean, we've all been raised on the idea that there are rules to grammar, but there are two different ways to look at those rules. The prescriptivists have one way, and the descriptivists have another. Can you explain that for us?
4: Yeah. So the difference between prescriptivists and descriptivists, I think, feels pretty self-explanatory. But, you know, prescriptivist is like, this word needs to be used in this way. It needs to be used in this way because it says so in the dictionary or wherever else. The end. That's it. A descriptivist, on the other hand, that approach is more, not more expansive, but more understanding. More sort of interested in actually how language is being used now as we're speaking it, as it's developing. And one of the other things, you know, dictionaries are generally, I think, are now generally descriptivist texts. They're sort of letting us know how a word is used as updated as it can be. But, you know, by the time when a dictionary is printed, even any new editions or whatever, it's already out of date because there are languages moving at such a rapid clip that you can only sort of capture it and sort of archive it as opposed to like keeping an actual straight, accurate documentation of like how it's changing as we live.
3: So to the extent that we have rules in every language, that's because those rules function to help us all understand what's being said, not because people who break them are doing something bad necessarily.
4: Right. The rules, I mean, my understanding is that the rules exist because you do kind of need to have some rules if we are all speaking the same language. If we're all speaking English, there are obviously nuances to English and across many different ways. But if we're all going to be working with roughly the same tools, then there do need to be some rules so that everybody is on as close, not necessarily even the same page, but like if we're all in the same book, that's probably helpful. But not all of those rules are, I mean, first of all, we're the only ones who are like enforcing the rules.
3: Right.
4: So we're in charge of the rules, so we can change the rules if we need to. And that I think is something that people don't ever, I don't know if people really think about that, but like you are in charge, you're your own boss, you know, you're in charge of your own destiny. Change the rule. If the rule isn't working for you, then change it. Or if like society is changing the rule anyway, what, you can't do much about that either.
3: Yeah, we do this all the time. Language continues to evolve. You note research that finds the common but maybe non-standard ways that we use like are used by people of all genders, of all ages. Why do most people who don't care for this tend to place all the blame on young women and teenage girls?
4: Well, great question. I think because of the Valley Girls, that would be my best, my most educated guess based on the book I wrote. I would say the Valley Girls, you know, in the 80s, they started like and many other slang, lots of other slang that I think has probably fallen a bit out of favor, was really, really prominent in popular culture. And because Hollywood is Hollywood, movies, you know, the Valley Girls, the Valley is the San Fernando Valley. So the movies at that time sort of spread the way that people were talking naturally. And that I think is how it sort of picked up across the country and became sort of like an epidemic. Even though I don't think it's an epidemic in a bad way, it's just simply something that happens. And I will say that every time I say that to a man when I'm speaking about this book, I get a little bit of pushback. And I'm like, well, you were never a teenage girl, I assume. So
3: it is interesting that the standard is expected to be the way that men are believed to speak. It could theoretically work the other way, right? Where we criticize men and boys for not speaking more like women are thought to speak.
4: Mm-hmm. Yes. And I think, you know, it's because, I mean, to your second point, women, most people learn how to speak through their primary caregivers. And a lot of people's primary caregivers are their mothers. And so you would think that based on that, you would just, you know, yes, it would be like, oh, if you're speaking like a man, whatever that means, you know, then that's bad and let's correct it. But I think the difference between men's speech and women's speech is that men's speech is quite often coded as aggressive or not aggressive, strong, convincing, powerful, et cetera. Women's speech is often associated with sort of a weakness, a softness, a sort of a more feelings forward approach as opposed to, I suppose, like a more action forward approach. But I think that's not a useful way to separate these things anymore, because I think everybody talks the way they talk in a variety of reasons, you know?
3: The perception thing really is interesting. You know, you mentioned Valley Girls. There was that Frank Zappa song in the early 80s. In the movie Clueless, Alicia Silverstone, who played Cher Horowitz, says like a whole lot.
14: I mean, he's just like this slug who hangs around the house all the time. Ugh.
4: She does.
3: And it's almost as if those characters, the character in the song and then the character in the movie, they made us associate these things with women, whereas before that might not have been the case.
4: I mean, that could be true. Yeah, I do think that Clueless probably, I mean, I would say it didn't help Like's, I don't know if it didn't help Like's cause necessarily, because I think the thing about Clueless is that, yes, Alicia Silverstone in the movie is, for all intents and purposes, truly just like a ditz for the first half to three quarters of the film until she has her, you know, sort of revelation, et cetera, so on. And then I don't think that character specifically is doing it is saying like and sort of acting like a ditz strategically. I think she just genuinely was very earnest. But what was nice about that is that it proved her sort of turn proves that, you know, you can sound away and look away, but you can also be intelligent. The two are not mutually exclusive in any way. And I think that understanding seems very difficult for people to wrap their brains around.
3: Something fascinating I learned from your book is that like, as an interjection, did not originate with the Valley Girls or with hippies or with Hepcats or beat poets. How far back does it go in the history of the English language?
4: In the history of the English language, there are records of it stretching back to the 1600s in court records from the UK. And that's obviously a very good primary source because it is literally a scribe recording what someone else is saying naturally. And so that is, you know, that was one of the most surprising things to me because I did sort of assume Valley Girls and then maybe like the Beats and then maybe there would probably be one other thing kind of before that. So when I learned that, I was pleasantly surprised and also validated in my defense of the word itself.
3: You mentioned earlier that language evolves based on, you know, children speaking like their primary caregivers, which is often their mothers, which are women. But why would young urban women be most likely to evolve the language themselves to then pass on to whatever children they might have?
4: Well, young urban women, I would say currently are doing things online a lot. Mm-hmm. And so social media, God bless it, is really a really powerful vehicle for so many things, so many trends, ways of speaking and whatever else. And I think that, you know, I talk a lot about TikTok in the book, which is partially because I think it's an unfortunate thing that we do have to pay attention to if we're going to be thinking about culture and how it spreads. And also because over the course of writing this book, I procrastinated a lot by looking at TikTok as a way to sort of reset my brain, which I don't know if that worked. But yeah, I mean, that is young women, influencers, whoever else, are hopping on their phones and filming a Get Ready With Me or what, you know, talking about their Sephora hauls. And they're speaking in such a manner that comes off as sort of cool to someone else who wants maybe, who also would like to receive, you know, large PR packages that they can open in front of their camera or whatever else. I think it becomes aspirational through that medium, through that channel.
3: My guest, Megan C. Reynolds, is editor at Dwell Magazine and author of the new book, Like, A History of the World's Most Hated and, Like, Misunderstood Word. We'll be right back.

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1: 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I'm Chris Boyd. Today, a spirited defense of the non-standard ways we use the word like. My guest, Megan C. Reynolds, is an editor at Dwell Magazine, and she's written a book called Like, A History of the World's Most Hated and, like, Misunderstood Word. Megan, assuming most native speakers have a decent grasp on the essential rules of standard English, why might we change the way we speak depending on the context of the interaction?
2: Well, I think that is because, hopefully, we all have a modicum of emotional intelligence and an ability to sort of read the room and the situation. So, you know, you're going to go into, say, the example I've been using for some reason is like a meeting with your boss. You're maybe going to, depending on your relationship with your boss and the nature of your workplace, you're probably going to approach that interaction slightly differently than you would talking to a friend over a drink, or talking to the guy at the bodega while you're trying to buy toilet paper. You know, we all make these sort of minute calculations about how we're going to say something by judging, by simply looking at the situation that we're in and understanding what is perhaps the right way. Not the right way, because I don't want to say anything is necessarily right or wrong. What is the appropriate way to speak or to comport yourself in that situation? And so I think someone can enter a space and realize that based on just how maybe how the other person is talking to them or what they're talking about, that you can be a little more casual or more buttoned up or professional or whatever, you know, whatever word you want to use for not saying like so much. And I think that that is, yeah, emotional intelligence is something that is difficult to achieve. But I think we all have a little tiny bit of it, even if we don't think we do. And that is what allows us to sort of modulate our responses and the way we interact with other people.
1: You share in the book that your mom's first language was Mandarin. She learned English in school. Sounds like she's fully fluent. How much does she use like in these ways?
2: That's a great question. I was really not, she really doesn't. And it's not because, I mean, I do think it is partially because she learned English through a combination of both being taught it in school and also watching like Happy Days on television when she was like in Taiwan. But I mean, again, my mother is not, she's not a particularly formal person in any stretch of the imagination. And she got a fabulous grasp of the English language. She's been in this country for over 40 years, but no, she doesn't use, she won't, she doesn't really use it because she's sort of, it's just, I think just the way she learned was just, she was not taught filler words because they don't teach filler words in like ESL classes or when they're teaching English. And my mother and also my cousin both sort of confirmed this for me that, you know, you don't, they didn't learn how to properly interject filler words because, you know, when you're teaching English to someone who doesn't speak it, the goal is you're teaching like business English. You're teaching like the English so you can go become a CEO or whatever. And that would mean, you know, you're going to speak in an authoritative, assertive, clear manner without any additional fluff.
1: But there's a reasonable case to be made for teaching some of the filler words because they can act as a shibboleth, right? Like whether or not someone has an accent in a language, knowing those little words make them sound more or less comfortable in that language.
2: Yes, I think that there is great value in people learning like how to use the English language, not just in the formal sense, but like in the sense of talking to another regular person, because you're right. I think it would make both parts. I don't necessarily care about the other person feeling more comfortable. I care about the person whose second language is, whose first language is not English and who is really trying. I want them to feel comfortable. And so I think that, yeah, teaching them sort of these are sort of interjections that we use for X, Y, or Z reasons, I think would be I think that would be a benefit. I think it would maybe make it easier for everyone to sort of feel on the same level, which I think is what we all want in an interaction, is everyone wants to feel like they're meeting someone at where they're at, as opposed to above or below. or at least that's what I'd like.
1: You mentioned that your mom grew up watching Happy Days and sort of practicing her English that way. It's fascinating now that so many young people around the world talk about watching Friends, in which the language is quite different than even a show like Happy Days.
2: Mm-hmm. I mean, Friends, I think, is a excellent primer for like how regular people speak English. And that is a testament to, I suppose, its writers, but also the actors and also just the premise of the show itself, obviously. And its general popularity means that it's been syndicated a bajillion times across the world in various ways. And so that, you know, that speaks to also, my cousin learned English both in school through like Disney movies, and then also YouTube. And I think YouTube is an incredible way, because my cousin speaks English. It's incredible. I was like, oh, wow, very impressed. But yeah, it's YouTube, I think, is useful because that is just, that's not an actor for the most part. It's a real person doing their sort of YouTube thing, which is like, you know, sort of in the influencery vein of speaking in cadence and whatever else, but that's still a regular person talking like a regular person. And that's a great way to learn English, because that at least teaches you like this is how people speak to each other when they're just speaking to each other.
1: You note in the book that like can perform emotional labor in a sentence, by which I think you mean like what, soften the blow perhaps of things that are difficult to say?
2: Sort of softening the blow. I think when you're in the middle of a conversation that is difficult for any reason, good, bad, in between, you know, you're not necessarily always fully prepared to have that conversation. And that's not a bad thing, because I think that is so normal. We enter situations that are highly charged in either direction, and you have a vague idea of how you think you want it to go, and you have a vague idea of how you're going to do whatever you're going to do to make it go that way. But you can only control yourself and what you say. You can't control what the other person hears. And so I think, you know, when like is used as a hedge, or when it is like softening the blow of a difficult thing, I think that's a kindness that you're doing to the other person. And it's a kindness that you're doing to yourself, because you're also buying yourself a little bit of time while you're speaking to get to your point, to think of the next thing you're going to say, and also to maybe change how you're going to say it based on the reaction of the other person. And that is, you know, it's like a gentle emotional labor. It's not like heavy lifting necessarily, but it's just like, it's a little thing that we have that we should use and not be afraid to use it.
1: Reading through the book, I was thinking about the difference in tone and meaning between me telling you I'm like upset right now and saying I'm upset right now. Even if I don't change the tone of my voice necessarily, the second one sounds a great deal more grave than the first.
2: Yes, because in the second one, I'm like, what is happening?
1: Right.
2: Like, what is going on? Do we need to resolve this immediately? And the first one is like, okay, you're upset. Like something is happening. You're probably going to tell me what's going on, but I don't need to like drop everything and close my computer and try to figure out like, have you broken a limb? Like, what is the issue here? And I mean, I think that's useful, because it's like, you know, when one of my parents texts me and says, just call me, I say, hello, what is happening? Are you in the hospital? What's going on? It's that kind of, I'm not saying that they should say like call me, but you know, it's the same kind of thing.
1: Or it even feels like the difference between someone telling you something via text and that phone ringing, at least in 2025, because if the phone rings, except maybe for a couple of people in our lives, we know there's something going on.
2: If the phone rings and it's one of my parents, I'm usually like, hello, what, immediately. Are you guys, what are you doing? Why are you calling me? Is everything okay? Usually everything is okay. Usually it's like, oh, I haven't talked to you in a while. I'm like, all right, cool. That's, you could preface if you leave me a voicemail, you could add that in the voicemail. That would be really helpful for me, my blood pressure in general. Thank you so much. But yeah, I think there is a sense of urgency to a statement that is absent any filler words and that is obviously like, it's direct and that's clear, but it's also like, does it need, we all need to think about what actually is urgent. And, you know.
1: So let's talk about like as a modifier of exaggeration. I can say, as you mentioned in the book, I ate like 10 pounds of mashed potatoes at Thanksgiving. I can also say I ate 10 pounds of mashed potatoes at Thanksgiving. In both of those cases, you're going to understand that I didn't actually eat 10 yes. pounds. Like the correct. Most I can manage is 8.
2: Yes, exactly. 9.5 if right. I'm being fresh, but yeah.
1: So why do we need the like in those situations? What does it do
2: honestly,
1: for
2: honestly, I think it's fun. Mm. It's like a nice little, you're doing a little bit. You're having fun with the person you're talking to. The person you're talking to also probably understands that if you are someone who says things like that often, which I am, that you tend towards the hyperbolic. And also maybe like you, if I did say I ate like 10 pounds of mashed potatoes at Thanksgiving, that probably means, again, I obviously didn't do that. I physically am not capable of it. I've never tried, but I don't think I'm capable. And second of all, like I felt very full and kind of gross. Mm-hmm. And that's basically, and I communicated that in one phrase, that saying I felt full and kind of gross and maybe like had one, like another glass of wine that also contributed to this. And I would like to just go home. You know, I think all of that is wrapped up in that sentence. And if the person who I'm talking to knows me well enough, then they've picked that up and I didn't have to explain myself any further. And I love to not have to explain myself any further unless I really have to.
1: This is really interesting, this comfort or discomfort with hyperbole in speech. I try to keep it out of my journalism, but in day-to-day interactions with people in my life, I use hyperbole all the time. And I expect people to be able to read this about me. But people who don't know me might need a word like to understand that that's what I'm doing.
2: Yeah. And I think that is, I mean, obviously, yes, keep it out of the journalism. I also try to do the same unless I'm, for the most part, I try to do the same. But in real life, I mean, I think it sort of just communicates like personality, a sort of sense of fun, a sort of like, this is how I feel. This is sort of how I see the world. This is how I feel about the world. And that's not a bad thing. And it's also, it doesn't mean that you're necessarily dramatic. It just means that this is how you see the world and this is how you're conversing. And it's not, okay, if someone else is a little more state or whatever else, and that's that is their problem, but it's simply not yours. You are you, and that's great.
1: You also bring up a scene from the opening of Beauty and the Beast, the movie, where Belle is singing about her little town, and there's this woman that skates in, and she's we would call her maybe a harried housewife.
2: I think that is,
1: and
2: yes,
1: she shrieks, "I need 6 eggs."
3: I need 6 eggs.
4: That's too expensive.
1: How is "I need 6 eggs" different from "I need like 6 eggs"?
2: "I need 6 eggs" is like, I need these eggs yesterday. And like, if you don't have 6 eggs, I'm not sure what I'm going to do, but it is urgent that I get these
1: 6
2: eggs.
1: Right.
2: 6 eggs. I don't need any more. If I needed 12, I'd probably be screaming that I need 12. I need 6 eggs. Who can say why? It's none of your business, farmer man, purely my business. You know, that is very clear. That is like, all right, let's get her half a dozen eggs and get her on her way. Totally fine. I need like 6 eggs is kind of like, okay, do you actually need any eggs? Like what? Do you need 2? Do you need 4? But you think that maybe you need 6? Are you sure about the amount of eggs that you, like, do you actually even need eggs in the first place? Like, why are we having this conversation? It lacks the precision and again, the urgency that sort of that woman's initial and only cry communicates, is that she really needs those eggs now.
1: And people might think, well, why take away the precision? But there are times when we don't need to be precise. We sort of need eggs. Maybe we need 4. We could probably buy 7 and make use of them.
2: Yeah, exactly. And I mean, the precision, that's still about like the emotional intelligence, or at least understanding when it is appropriate to sort of demand something in the way that that woman was demanding. And again, I do believe that she did need those 6 eggs for a very good reason. And I hope that was resolved. But yeah, I don't think life is not always a "I need 6 eggs" situation. You know, sometimes it is like, I don't know, I need like 3 bags of chips for this thing that I'm doing. It's like, I don't know, I don't really, probably only need 1. I'm gonna get the 3 anyway, and that's fine. But no one is asking me for an exact count of the chips or the eggs or the whatever. I am merely saying, I'm estimating, because that's normal, because I can't predict the future.
1: My guest, Megan C. Reynolds, is an editor at Dwell Magazine and author of a new book called Like, A History of the World's Most Hated and Like Misunderstood Word. You're listening to Think. I'm Chris Boyd. To take another swing at the idea that like in a sentence means nothing, you give us the example of what can seem quite similar. So, for example,

0: And that is very different. Those are two, you really just move the word once, but it is so different. And that I think is amazing that we have, again, one word that can do so many things just based on where it goes or how you say it. But yeah, I think like, is very much I'm talking, we're talking, you hear me, you understand what I'm saying. Amazing, great, let's keep cruising. And like is like, do you actually, hello, like, are you understanding what I'm saying in a friendly way, not an aggressive way, but I am just going to continue to clarify upon my point until we reach the other, until we reach whatever equilibrium we need to reach in this conversation.
1: We all type a lot of our casual communications these days, either via text or social media. Are people starting to write more formally using like the ways that we've been describing in the ways that they're used in spoken speech?
0: I don't think that I see like as much from other people written, like in text messages or the other form with Slack, like work stuff. I know that I use it a lot in all of those mediums, as I am also using it as we are speaking right now. I feel like because texting is really that sort of mushy middle between speaking and written communication, that there are no rules. Everyone, either people text exactly like how they talk. Sometimes people text in a very different way than the way that they speak normally. And I don't think it's bad if like slips in a text message or like in a work Slack, but I do think so much of, obviously, so much of how we use language is contextual. I think you can't answer a question without saying, what is the context? I can't answer a question to the best of my ability without knowing the context.
1: My guest, Megan C. Reynolds, is editor at Dwell Magazine and author of the new book, Like, A History of the World's Most Hated and Like Misunderstood Word. We'll be right back.

You're listening to Think. I'm Chris Boyd. Today we're speaking in defense of the non-standard use of the word like. My guest, Megan C. Reynolds, is editor at Dwell Magazine and author of a book about this called Like, A History of the World's Most Hated and Like Misunderstood Word. Megan, we should also talk about the way that people use like to indicate that we have

0: had an experience and have said something to someone else. So, for example,
1: yes,
0: your boss might say you need to work all through the weekend, and you might be telling this to your partner and say, I was like, that is a really stupid idea. Chances are your partner understands that you did not say to your boss, that is a really stupid idea. So what is like doing for us there?
1: So that use of like is called the quotative. And it's one of the ones that I think people do actually get pretty upset about, because it doesn't logically make sense. You have a word for when you are recounting a story, there is one word that does the work of like, and that, and it's said. In the example of the boss saying you have to work all weekend and you telling whoever, I was like, that's the stupidest thing I've ever heard. One can, I think, correctly surmise that you are not thrilled with this development and that you're going to do it anyway, probably because you would like to maintain your job, one assumes. What like does in the quotative is it makes telling stories a little more interesting. It makes telling stories a little more fun. And it also, I think the most important thing is that it does reveal, it sort of lifts the curtain a little bit on your inner turmoil, your emotional state, and however you feel about a thing at that time, without having to say directly, this thing made me feel good, bad, this, that, or the other, because that is just no one. I mean, sometimes that is applicable, but like not all the time, you know?
0: The word like, as we've been discussing it, is associated with women's speech. It's not exclusive to women. There's a word that is associated with men's speech, dude, and it does some of the same things. What sort of role can dude play in language?
1: The thing about dude is that it is, yeah, it can be an interjection. It can lead a sentence. It can also be the only word in a conversation based on like how you're saying it. There is that SNL skit in which that does indeed happen. And so dude, what dude is doing for men, I think, is that it's establishing a rapport. It's establishing sort of like, we are men. We are on the same page. We are manly men. We're hanging out. There is no hint of sexual anything between us. This is just men being men, doing man things. And that, like, okay, guys, cool, great. I'm glad you have a word that helps you figure that out now. But also the difference with dude is that, like I said, there's like a cool attached to it. There are sort of like, there's a lifestyle sort of thing. I mean, the dude from the Big Lebowski, aspirational to some, many actually, probably, which is fine. But yeah, it's like is not, we have not yet gotten to the point where I think like could become like an effective lifestyle brand. Whereas I do think that dude very much could be, if not already is, in sort of a larger, like holistic sense. But yeah, it's not, it doesn't get the same, you don't get the same flack for it, because it's kind of like, not necessarily boys will be boys, but it's like, all right, like, don't call me dude, you know, son or whatever. Like, I'm not a dude, I'm your mom or whatever. But also it's not nearly as, you know, I think it's kind of like, oh, boys, like, you're going to say stuff, it's fine. Whereas, you know, a girl says, I was like, I hate this thing. And that's cause for a huge uproar. And it's like, why? What is, this is unequal. This doesn't make any sense.
0: How do AI chatbots do with the use of the word like, as we've been discussing it?
1: So, oh God, I mean, the chatbots are really evolving truly faster than I would like to think about. I think the thing with AI is that it is, I say this and I'm like, I'm speaking this to existence, but I would like to hope that it will never actually in my lifetime be able to really accurately replicate a human speech, because the use of filler words in the places that feel appropriate and correct and not weird is dependent upon being able to like read another person's emotions, to read a room, to figure out a situation. And you can sort of like, I mean, I'd like tricked AI into sort of using like in a way that didn't seem insane. And that was by telling it, I believe, to write, to write a breakup letter in the voice of like a Valley Girl. And that is when it did spit out something that was like, crazy, but also did have like where it needed to go. But it did seem, it did seem forced. It seemed like it was sort of acting in a way that, you know, I don't want to think about a chatbot like making a conscious decision to act. So that's that's terrifying. But I think it will be, I would like to think that it will be, we're a ways out from that ever happening, if it ever happens at all. This is my hope.
0: Is there reason to believe the use of the word like will cause us to come across as less authoritative?
1: I think only sometimes, and I think very specific situations. And one of those situations, I talked to a woman named Samara Bay, who is a speech, like a speech dialect coach, and among other things. And I talked to her about professionalism, which is something that has come up a lot of times when I speak about this word. And her point was that, you know, in like a work environment, you sort of, again, like in any other place, you modulate, you know, you see who you're talking to, what you're talking about, and you adjust what you're going to say based on that. And so if you're giving a presentation to a bunch of very important people at work and you are a little, you're confident, or at least probably nervous, both, hopefully, I think your speech comes, your speech is clearer probably because you're trying to get through it, just get through this presentation and have it be done, but also because you have some sort of confidence in what you're saying. And so, you know, a lot of the criticism is that like makes you sound unsure, and it makes you sound that like it indicates a lack of confidence. And my general retort to that is like, that's generally okay. Like we don't, we can give ourselves a minute to figure out what we're going to say or think about however, what it is, like how this thought connects to the next, like that's fine. I suppose in some professional situations, maybe you want to kind of, I mean, you want to maybe just not say it as much, but I don't think, I think it will come, it comes naturally with, yeah, with confidence, with what you're, if you feel good about what you're saying and feel like you know what you're talking about, then you will probably just say it in the way that is the most direct to get your point across.
0: The book made me think about the fact that occasionally I will, on this show, begin a question with the word so, even though it doesn't necessarily connect with precisely what we were just speaking about. It doesn't mean therefore. And there may have been some emails complaining about this, and I understand people's irritation. But it occurs to me that if I said well at the start of the same sentence, just to give myself a moment, I don't think I've ever received a complaint about that.
1: About well.
0: If I said, well, this is a problem, as opposed to so this is a problem.
1: Right. Well, yeah. I mean, I have heard that people are so, starting a sentence with so is something that people don't like. I've never thought about it in a way that is negative. It just seems like, I feel like it's similar to saying right as you're speaking in the middle of a sentence, as you're linking one sentence to the other. I think it's a similar kind of thing. And what I think it's doing there is kind of saying like, are you with me? Are you following along? And not in a mean way or anything, literally just in a, I'm giving both of us a break to sort of absorb what was said before, but I'm also maybe changing topics in a way that is like abrupt. So maybe we need something in between to sort of indicate that there's going to be a direction change. I understand that starting a sentence with so is grammatically incorrect. I assume that's why people are upset about it. Doesn't matter to me.
0: Were you always this sort of person, or did you have to come around to the idea that natural speech is natural speech and we each have our own brand of it?
1: No, I've always been this way. I've always been this way. I was raised primarily by my father, who is a lovely man and who did very little policing of anything. I mean, aside from like if I did obviously bad stuff, then yes, but I didn't do much of that either. He let me read whatever I wanted. He didn't really have an issue with how we spoke. He never said to me or my sister, you know, you guys have to act or speak or do a certain way in order to be successful. My sister and I both turned out pretty okay, I think. This has always been what you're getting now is what you're getting, same version if we're not recording, if we're somewhere else. Like I've never really had I have like a customer voice, you know, I have like a professional moment if I need to, but generally speaking, no, I have always found it more important to me to be sort of more authentic, like actually authentic, as opposed to like a fake authenticity. I've always found that that has served me well enough. I'm waiting for it to stop serving me. I'm sure it will at some point, but I don't know when that is.
0: We should talk about Terry Gross on her show, Fresh Yes. Air. You note she uses like in a lot of these allegedly non-standard ways, but with very deliberate intentions.
2: I find it both like surprising and in a way deeply upsetting when I listen to old tapes, because I think like, they let me on the air. How did that happen? And the answer is because it was mostly an all-volunteer operation.
1: Yes. And that, I think, is very smart and good, because Terry Gross is good at her job. And so she knows that the one way to make someone else who is probably intimidated by the fact that they're sitting down and talking to Terry Gross, how you make that situation comfortable is you sort of read the vibe, you know, is really just a gentle vibe check, a quiet one, a silent one. But, you know, if you want to make someone feel more comfortable, you're probably going to talk to them in a way that is more casual. And so, but if you know that you're speaking to someone who is definitely not like that and who is a little more buttoned up and who would rather just, you know, who would probably be someone who would write into NPR and say, you know, you're saying like too much. If you're talking to that person, you're probably going, you know, you're going to button up a little bit more. And I think that, you know, I'm sure people have said, have noticed her use. Besides, you know, I'm sure she's gotten some letters about that, but it's strategic in that sense. And I think that that's fine. That's just being smart. It's just being good at your job, because you're not going to, why would you alienate a guest who's very clearly sort of nervous or whatever else? Why would you alienate them by giving them, you know, straight Mrs. NPR, Terry Gross, like Terry Gross talking to a head of state vibes, when that is simply not the dress code for the event? You know, why are you in a cocktail dress when everyone else is in cutoffs? Like, what happened there? What was the miscommunication?
0: My guest, Megan C. Reynolds, is an editor at Dwell Magazine and author of the book Like, A History of the World's Most Hated and Like Misunderstood Word. This is Think. I'm Chris Boyd. So it might be that people who do this more often or in certain situations are just better at, as you say, reading the vibe of the person they're talking with.
1: Yeah. If your job is to speak to other people professionally and have the general public hear it, then I assume that you've learned over the course of time sort of how to speak to somebody, sort of how, yeah, what the vibe is, how to assess it, how to pick it up pretty quickly, and then how to adjust what you're doing when you start, but also as you're doing it. And that came up in the podcasters that I spoke to for the book, Bobby Finger and Lindsay Weber, who do Who Weekly, which is one of my favorite podcasts. You know, I spoke to both of them about editing, how they edit their podcasts. And both of them said they generally keep in the likes unless it is like extremely invasive, I guess, or if it doesn't function to sort of make the sentence or the speech keep going, if it is sort of like a really hard break or they're stuttering or whatever else, then they'll take it out. But generally speaking, most people I talk to who do this for a profession leave it in, because it is like it keeps like a shred of like humanity.
0: Leave it in where they might take out uhs and ums.
1: Yes, like an Lindsay and Bobby were both very sort of adamant that an is kind of worse than a like, because an I think is, I mean, it's obviously, it's a different sound, and it's a sound that is probably more akin to dead air. No one wants dead air. Like, that's, to me, seems bad, because if that ever happens to me on a podcast I'm listening to, I'm wondering, like, did my phone, like, what has happened to my telephone? Like, is someone calling me? What's going on? Usually it's because someone has just paused. But yeah, I think I do think probably makes you sound a little bit like you actually don't know what you're talking about. Whereas a like is just, you're just talking because you're talking and you're saying stuff and you've got a lot to say and you need to string it all together, and that's how you're doing it. So yeah, there I go. But I have noticed that I do say a lot when I'm doing stuff like this. And I cared about it for about 5 minutes and said, doesn't matter.
0: Megan C. Reynolds is editor at Dwell Magazine and author of the new book, Like, A History of the World's Most Hated and, like, Misunderstood Word. Megan, thanks so much for this conversation.
1: Thank you. This has been really fun.
0: 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Again, I'm Chris Boyd. 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
4: On Thursday, October 15th, Melinda Himmelgarn's guest on Food Sleuth will be Maria Doa, PhD, Senior Director of Chemicals Policy at the Environmental Defense Fund. She will discuss the Toxic Substances Control Act, corporate capture of the EPA and FDA, and harmful chemicals in our food supply. For example, the same chemical used to strip paint is used to decaffeinate coffee. However, this chemical is not allowed in organic decaf. That's Food Sleuth, Thursday at 5 p.m. on Community Radio KOPN 89.5 FM and KOPN.org.

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1: In Lebanon, civilians are caught in the war between Israel and Hezbollah. We visit a medical clinic trying to help those living under bombardment.
2: People need someone to hear their last words, someone to witness what they're going through.
1: I'm Carolyn Beeler. Ukraine's reliance on Starlink is a growing liability in its fight against Russia.
3: Ukraine's known this, and they've understood their vulnerability to Elon Musk and Starlink for some time.
1: One of Spain's most popular musicians plays a closeted gay man in a hit film landing in the U.S. He says the role changed him.
4: To live in the skin of someone that is not allowed to do so was very, very intense.
1: And from Norway, meet the grim reaper of quality products.
5: My name is Death, so my job is taking life.
1: A quirky video about lousy products catches on with fed-up consumers. That's ahead on The World.
6: Welcome to 2026 Talks, where we're following our democracy in historic times.
7: The Houthis started attacking the Saudi pipeline, and other Iranian proxies from Iraq were attacking refineries. That we had a negative shock to energy again in September.
6: That's White House economic advisor Kevin Hassett pointing to Middle East attacks as one factor behind rising energy costs as inflation climbed to 3.7% in September. U.S. stocks just suffered their worst day since July. The inflation report raised expectations the Federal Reserve could raise interest rates again. In the lead-up to the midterms, PNS is highlighting important polls. Nearly two-thirds of Americans say the economy is getting worse in a new Economist YouGov poll. Just 14% say it's improving. Wolf Research Chief Economist Stephanie Roth points to several sources of price pressure.
8: Diesel's having some impact on core goods. I think that might be the element of what's feeding into some of the data at this point. Apparel was kind of firm. On top of that, you have an environment where airfares just continue to add to inflation.
6: Immigration enforcement has added anxiety to voter outreach in Minnesota, but Rico Duran with the nonpartisan Latino organization COHOL says his team is hearing encouraging responses.
9: People, they are going early to vote. We sense all that because many people are ready through our phone bank saying, no, I voted already.
6: Duran says volunteers with COPOL's Immigrant Defense Network are also helping eligible voters understand their rights and make voting plans. The U.S. Supreme Court is again allowing an FCC policy expanding discounted political TV and radio ad rates for party committees to remain in effect. The justices blocked a lower court order that would have forced the agency to act quickly on a Democratic challenge before the midterm elections. Politico reports President Trump's political operation is putting new focus on Alaska's U.S. Senate race, where Republican Dan Sullivan faces Democrat Mary Petula. Trump rallied for Sullivan as Republicans fight to protect their Senate majority. North Carolina Republican Senator Tom Tillis is pressing Elon Musk for answers after new Starlink restrictions disrupted Ukrainian military operations. Tillis says he hopes the limits were caused by a technical problem, not a deliberate decision. Ukrainian officials say the restrictions slowed drone operations, raising questions about who imposed the limits. The FBI is pushing back after MS Now incorrectly reported director Kash Patel had traveled to Russia. The network cited two unnamed sources saying Patel had landed there for meetings with Russian officials. But Patel was actually at a law enforcement event at Liberty University in Virginia. MS Now later corrected the report and said it regretted the error. I'm Joe Ullery for Pacifica Network and Public News Service. Find our trust indicators at publicnewsservice.org.
10: You're listening to the American Democracy Minute, keeping your government by and for the people. There's more dysfunction at the Georgia Elections Board. In 2024, election deniers on the board threatened to make reasonable inquiries and delay certification of the presidential election. Now, in a dispute over the state's voting machines, the board's executive director asked the Trump Department of Justice to intervene. A touchscreen voting system used in the state prints out a QR code to aid in the counting process, but critics say such systems aren't transparent. A 2024 state law required the $107 million system to be replaced by July 2026, but the legislature did not act. The Elections Board authorized Executive Director James Mills to draft a letter to DOJ about the machines. Two board members say they never saw the draft and that it exceeded the board's instructions. It requested DOJ's, quote, review and, where appropriate, investigation and intervention concerning Georgia's voting system. The letter also accused Secretary of State Brad Raffensperger of misleading the public about the timeline and costs of replacing the QR code system and illegally sharing voter data. So far, DOJ has not acted, but five Georgia members of Congress said the letter undermined public confidence in Georgia's election results. Other critics say it could be used as a pretext for election interference by Trump's DOJ. We posted the letter to DOJ at AmericanDemocracyMinute.org. I'm Brian Beal.

0: This is The World. I'm Carolyn Buehler. Thank you for being here. We start today in Lebanon, where some families in the south are slowly returning to their towns and villages that have been devastated by war. These areas are just outside of an Israeli-occupied buffer zone in southern Lebanon, which Israel says is needed to ward off militant attacks. Israel continues to strike some of these communities where people are returning, and some residents remain cut off from basic services. The World's Shirin Jafari visited a newly reopened clinic in the south, where she found that coming home does not necessarily mean feeling safe.
1: The clinic is up a steep hill in a city called Nabatea, which lies about 7 miles from the Israeli border. It's close to what's called the Yellow Line, which marks the area under Israeli military control. The city has come under repeated Israeli strikes.
2: As you get to the city, you immediately see the destruction. Some people have started to come back. Hi. Are you Sarah?
3: Yes.
2: Nice to meet you. Good.
1: There, I meet the staff of MSF, or Doctors Without Borders, the medical NGO that is running this clinic. Patients are beginning to trickle in. Some are here for medications, others for a checkup, and some are looking for help with the anxiety they've been living with for the past 6 months of war.
4: Today, it's the first day in this clinic we saw more patients. 2 weeks ago, it was more quiet and more calm.
1: Jamila Badran is a midwife. She tells me she worked in this area until the war forced the organization to suspend its services. She says the clinic itself had its windows damaged. But when the situation began to improve, they came back, fixed the windows, and started receiving patients. I ask if she's been seeing her old patients returning.
4: From our old patient, I saw just one patient. It was the patient with a baby.
1: Badran cared for this woman through a difficult pregnancy. She worried about the baby, who was underweight. Then came the war and the clinic closed.
4: And now after the war, she came with her baby, 3 months old, and seeing her with her healthy baby after delivery, it was good.
1: For Badran, this was a small sign that life might be returning. Maisa Jaber, a patient visiting the clinic, tells me she fled her home several times. Her house was damaged, along with that of her parents. Despite the damage, she's moved back with her family. She says her belongings are still packed in bags in case they have to leave again. We live in fear, stress, and panic that we'll have to flee again, she says, or that strikes hit her home. The war isn't the only thing weighing on her. She's also going through a divorce. Jaber tells me she's been taking medication for anxiety since before the war. But as the fighting intensified, her doctor increased her dose. At night, she gets heart palpitations, she says, insomnia, tightness in her chest. It's why she's here at the clinic. She needs help, she says.
2: This is how.
1: A loud explosion interrupts our conversation. We feel the vibration. Jaber starts shaking. She puts her hand on her chest. It's the tightness again. For a moment, she doesn't say anything.
2: It's either an explosion or an airstrike.
1: Slowly, Jaber lifts her head. See, this is the kind of thing we deal with, she tells me. Then she starts calling her children to make sure they're okay. Another man visiting today tells me that he worries about his 4-year-old daughter. He says she's afraid to go to school, not because she doesn't like school, but because she's worried her parents might have to flee without her. For people returning to southern Lebanon, this is what ordinary life has become. Regular strikes, sounds of explosions, and drones overhead. And with it, the constant question of whether they'll have to leave again. This clinic is a small sign of a sense of normalcy, a reassurance that if people return and need medical help, they have an option. But not everyone here can reach a clinic. Israel still occupies parts of South Lebanon. It restricts access to them, including for journalists like us. Mira Bader, a mental health counselor with Doctors Without Borders, tells me this is why, at the height of the war, MSF set up a helpline for isolated communities.
3: I have a lot of patients who cried during our phone calls. I have a lot of patients who closed the line because they started bombing near them. I had a lot of patients that I was actually able to hear the walls shaking around them while they're on a phone call with me.
1: For people trapped in the so-called red zones, even the most basic necessities can be hard to come by. Aid groups sometimes make dangerous journeys into these areas, bringing food, drinking water, and other supplies to those who remain. But Mira Bader says ordinary people are helping too, like one man who delivers bread.
3: So he was able to put a paper and to write our number and to put it with each pack of bread that he delivers.
1: The man slipped that small piece of paper in the bag. One of them reached a woman in her home, Bader says. She was alone and had struggled to get food and medicine.
3: And she called crying, and she was surprised that I answered. And the first response that she told me when I said hello, she was like, "Someone answered?" with tears.
1: Bader helped connect the woman with an organization that provides food and with psychological support. But she says there are times when there's little she can do, like when there are physical dangers.
3: At many points in the phone call, when you feel stuck dealing with someone who is afraid to die while you're with them on the call, you just need to be human. People need someone to listen to them, someone to hear their last words, someone to witness what they're going through, someone to tell them that I'm here. I'm sorry you're going through that, but I'm here.
1: For now, that's what Mira Bader and her colleagues can offer. But there's something they can't give the people here, a guarantee that tomorrow will be safer or less stressful than today. For The World, Shirin Jafari, Nabatia, Lebanon.
5: The highly acclaimed Spanish film La Bola Negra has just been released in the U.S. It's an epic story of three gay men whose lives are all touched by the late Spanish poet and playwright Federico García Lorca. The lead actor, Álvaro Lafuente, wrote one of the film's songs. It was released under his stage name, Guitarrica de la Fuente. The World's Jerry Haddon caught up with him in Barcelona.
6: La Bola Negra is fiction, but in real life, it's also the name of García Lorca's last unfinished work. García Lorca, who was gay, was killed in Spain's civil war in 1936. Only the first four pages of La Bola Negra have ever been found. And without spoiling anything, one of the characters in the character list is Snow, La Nieve. That's also the name of the film's most important song.

0: Such foolishness, go the lyrics. The murky words I'd never ignited are burning now. And who isn't afraid of the sun? They continue. I reach the snow. Guitarrica de la Fuente wrote this song. It hints at the film's main theme about men suppressing their homosexuality to survive not only the war, but also in a culture that would blackball them, or worse, for coming out. In the film, Guitarrica de la Fuente plays the lead role of Sebastian, a shy trumpet player forced to fight for the fascists and who falls unexpectedly in love with Rafael, an enemy officer he's sent to guard.
1: I was really living the emotional baggage of Sebastian, and I started writing that song and to try and express that impossibility, you know, and how, mira que tontería, how stupid it is to live this way. And I sent that to the Javis that night, and I was expecting that song to appear like at the credits of the last moment of the movie, and they used that to join the three stories intertwining in the movie, which was beautiful.
0: The Javis are the directors Javier Calvo and Javier Ambrosi, an acclaimed duo who write and direct plays and films. Guitarrica de la Fuente was already famous in Spain as a singer-songwriter, but in casting him as the film's lead, Los Javis have made him a global star. It's a far cry from his crowded college dorm room, Guitarrica de la Fuente says, where the shy student recorded his first song in secret, using some pretty low-tech equipment.
1: It was when I was studying architecture at college. Music was never a possibility for me. But then I started writing my own songs with my PlayStation mic.
0: His PlayStation mic. Quiero poder verte dormir, entrar
1: en tus visiones, saber qué es lo que fui. And starting posting these songs in SoundCloud. Aguantar la respiración.
0: That first song was called Contincinio, a ballad also about longing for love and a place to be.
1: And suddenly people started to approach me, people from labels, and I was like, what the hell? What is happening? Do you want me to go to Madrid to visit this guy? I didn't understand the thing. But it was beautiful because it was like the starting of a very naive journey. Por las noches,
0: la policía. Again, without wrecking anyone's night at the movies, Guitarrica de la Fuente's journey sort of mirrors Sebastián's from the film, musically, geographically, but also because Guitarrica de la Fuente is gay. But he says, unlike Sebastián, he's grown up in a more open world. His different experience, he says, allowed him to fully embrace Sebastián's tortured soul.
1: To live in the skin of someone that is not allowed to do so was very intense to live, because you feel so much empathy for that, and to see how that a reflection of so many stories that happened at that time, you know, not just because it is a conflict with your own desire, but because it is a moment in time where you're being forced to go to a war without being yourself, like, acknowledgeable about your own principles or what are you fighting for, or who you are.
0: Not that Guitarrica de la Fuente's path to acclaim and acceptance has been easy. He says as a kid, he hid his singing from his family, then hid behind his guitar as if it were a shield for years.
1: When I started, like, touring, whatever, I couldn't separate from that, because otherwise people would know who I was, would discover who hides behind the guitar. That's why I also made up a name for myself, like, so that people wouldn't know who I was.

0: Now, lots of people know who Guitarrica de la Fuente or Álvaro La Fuente is. This is his single Babieca from his 2025 hit album, Spanish Leather. He's been selling out arenas in Europe since. In the meantime, if the Oscar nominations roll his way, as some critics predict, he could become the fourth artist ever nominated for acting and composing in the same film. But music is Guitarrica de la Fuente's anchor, he says.
1: I was pretty shy, and ever since I started, music has been my tool to coming out from that place, you know, and kind of giving myself like a place to be and a comforting space for me to exist.
0: That search for a place to exist is what drives La Bola Negra's story and, in a way, makes it inseparable from Guitarrica de la Fuente's songwriting. For The World, I'm Jerry Haddon, Barcelona.
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0: This is The World. I'm Carolyn Beeler. The leap second is no longer. For decades, international timekeepers have added 1 second to our clocks every few years. This leap second was intended to keep time more or less aligned with the rotation of the Earth. Today, after years of discussion and debate, a group of timekeepers, scientists, and diplomats at the International Bureau of Weights and Measures voted to do away with the leap second. Earlier today, I spoke to Steve Allen. He is a programmer and analyst at the University of California Observatories. He explained what a leap second was for in the first place.
1: The way time had been distributed was by changing the duration of seconds that were broadcast in radio signals. So every year, they would change the duration of the second to try to match what the Earth was doing. But changing the length of a second was problematic for machinery that expected time to flow uniformly, always at the same rate.
0: So before the 70s, they had just made seconds longer and shorter depending on what was happening with the Earth?
1: Right, because the legal basis of time in most places was Greenwich Mean Time, which was actually based on the rotation of the Earth. But machinery was wanting to have time flow uniformly, with seconds always the same.
0: And so the root of the problem here is that the Earth spins at a slightly different rate over time. So it's not always spinning at exactly the same speed?
1: Right. And okay. That has been known for centuries, but it became problematic when clocks became atomic clocks and very, very good.
0: And so what did the leap second do? How did it solve that problem?
1: The leap second allowed seconds to be all of exactly the same duration everywhere, but time to remain aligned with rotation of the Earth by adding a leap second as necessary so that it stayed close to Greenwich Mean Time.
0: And so that amounted to a leap second, what, every couple of years for the past five decades?
1: It was sometimes twice a year because the Earth had slowed down quite a bit, and then the Earth speeded up some and then down again.
0: And so why are we now getting rid of this leap second?
1: We have taught our machinery that time flows uniformly. So if machinery is tracking an aircraft across the sky and we put a step in, the aircraft seems to have jumped through space. If we're tracking an incoming missile, the missile seems to have jumped into where it is, so it's hard to target. If we're controlling a robot arm in a factory, the conveyor belt underneath seems to have jumped so that what the arm is trying to grasp has moved. And these are problematic for all sorts of machinery where we have told the machinery that time doesn't have steps. Time flows uniformly.
0: And so when we inserted a leap second into the year, those are the kinds of things that would happen?
1: Right. All the machinery would have to somehow take a step in time because we were resetting their clocks. And there's never a good time to reset a clock on systems that run 24 hours a day.
0: Okay. So it sounds like, you know, I can't imagine that any of us are going to notice this change in our daily lives. A second is very short. What this really is about is avoiding any potential hiccups that the programmers might have to address when it comes to the machines that surround us and are part of our lives every day.
1: Right. We have basically made the uniform flow of time for machines more important than where the sun is in the sky.
0: Some poetry there that maybe we'll get to in a moment. I understand that the group of folks that decided to vote on this, they have decided to replace the leap second with a leap hour every 1,000 years or so. Is that right?
1: That's what the proposal is. That basically is a legal artifice to make sure that for those countries where time is legally Greenwich Mean Time, legally based on what you see in the sky, that this recommendation is not an illegal change for those countries. It is basically saying we will never deal with this. Someone else, somewhere else, sometime in the future will have to deal with it. Right now we have an emergency for our machines and we need to prevent more leaps from causing trouble with the machinery.
0: The emergency, was that, I understand there was an impending negative leap second that was going to be needed in the next few years, and that was the emergency that forced this vote. Is that right?
1: It looked like that might have been the case, but the Earth is very fickle. And so the Earth was speeding up, and now it looks like it's slowing down again. So we might not need, or might not have needed, a negative leap second.
0: Oh, okay. But that was what prompted this vote?
1: This was part of the urgency, was to make sure that a negative leap second was never introduced, because no machinery had ever been tested with that.
0: Mm. It sounds to me by your tone of voice that you are not a fan of this decision.
1: There is a trade-off. This is absolutely what has been necessary for uniform time. And astronomers have been doing this for over two centuries, using time in the almanacs, which was not exactly Greenwich Mean Time, just kind of close. But now we're basically abandoning the effort to keep close to Greenwich Mean Time.
0: And so let's get into that idea of uncoupling our time from the sun. Why do you think that's important? Why do you think that matters? Or does it?
1: Well, in several thousand years, and this is not our problem, but in several thousand years, the clocks will be telling us that it's Wednesday, when the people on the planet know it's still Tuesday, because they've been counting the days that they experienced. But the clocks will have run ahead by a day in a number of thousands of years, because the clock is connected to the calendar.
0: And how much does the rotation of the Earth vary? How much does the speed vary?
1: The length of any one day can change by about a millisecond or two, depending on which year it is.
0: And the Earth just speeds up, slows down? There's not really rhyme or reason to it?
1: There are some astronomical causes. There are some geophysical causes. A lot of it is predictable. That is what the moon and the planets do with the tides. We can predict what the surface water, like the current El Nino, is moving a lot of water across the surface. That we can measure with satellites and predict. But what's going on in the core of the Earth, there are rivers of molten nickel iron down there, which are flowing in ways that we really can't map very well. And that's a huge amount of change in the rotation of the Earth that is not predictable.
0: So the pulling of the ocean in one direction, and then the pulling of this molten rock that we can't see in one direction, can speed up or slow down the rotation of the Earth, depending on which way it's being pulled?
1: It is basically the ice skater pulling the arms in and out to change the rate of spin.
0: Steve Allen is a programmer and analyst at UC Santa Cruz, answering all of our questions about time.

0: This is The World. I'm Carolyn Beeler. In Ukraine, Starlink and Starshield satellite services have been at least partially restored. Ukraine relies heavily on these systems for military communications and drone operations in its war against Russia. Earlier this week, Ukrainian officials say their drones were hindered due to limits put on Starlink, the satellite network owned by Elon Musk's SpaceX. That hurt Ukraine's ability to intercept Russian drones. Officials in Kyiv say they suspect the throttling may have been a warning from Washington. To learn more, we reached out to retired Navy Rear Admiral Mark Montgomery. He travels frequently to Ukraine and directs the Center on Cyber and Technology Innovation at the Foundation for Defense of Democracies. He told me this week's satellite slowdown penalized Ukraine in two ways.
1: I believe what he's done is done some level of what we call Q routes in the Navy, which are minesweeping just a narrow route, maybe 500 to 1,000 yards wide, through the hairpin, 20 miles of the Straits of Hormuz, and probably down the transit scheme towards Bahrain and Jebel Ali, the ports. And so he's cleared that. And then what he said is, I'm going to position ships. Those are Navy destroyers who can shoot down missiles and drones. I'm going to have a fighter aircraft above who can help with the missiles and drones and fast attack ships. And then I'm going to probably have like A-10s or armed helos to take out those small surface ships. So what he's offering is a way of transit through the straits. And I should say, if I had five Navy Commodores and said, come up with a plan for this, I'd get five different plans. None of them are wrong. One of them might have been a convoy, a straight stick convoy, and one of them might have been this.
0: That is a lot of firepower that CENTCOM is offering. And still, shipping companies, as of now, seem to be mostly saying that the protection is... I'm wondering if you can describe in more detail the strait so that I can better visualize why it is so risky to attempt to pass through right now. You already mentioned that it's narrow, but tell us more about what it looks like and where the hazards lie.
1: So there's transit schemes that start down near the major ports in Bahrain, United Arab Emirates, Kuwait, Qatar, Saudi Arabia. You stay on the right side, ships coming down from the other, coming into the Gulf, come down the left side.
0: So there's two shipping lanes through this very narrow choke point.
1: There's two shipping lanes, yeah. This is on the approach to the choke point. Then you get to the choke point, and it narrows greatly.
0: Okay, so that's in the Persian Gulf, which is the body of water that separates Saudi Arabia and Iran.
1: Correct, yeah. And so then it narrows appreciably as you get up towards where Oman and the UAE come together with Iran. And as you've heard from lots of people, it's, at some points just 20 miles wide. And then there's islands within it that make it even narrow. Most of the islands owned by Iran that make it even narrower.
0: Okay.
1: And then there's a northern transit scheme and a southern transit scheme. Usually one's for going one way, one's for going the other. In this case, the Americans are saying, we'll escort you out. You'll have safe passage through the southern transit scheme, the one closer to Oman and the United Arab Emirates. And with this, the unusual thing, if I was the, when I said five Commodores would have a plan, the plan I would have had would have probably been heavy convoy, because that's what I did when I was a junior officer. That means one or two destroyers with two or three merchants. But, he's got the lay down of the risk. He could see what forces he can apply, and he's come up with what he thinks is the best plan. And I trust Brad Cooper.
0: And so in this very narrow piece of water, which I'm looking at a map right now, it looks like if you're looking at a river bend, it's where the river bend gets very narrow. And then it's the narrow point between the Persian Gulf and the Gulf of Oman. Where do the hazards lie there? They're underwater, they're on the surface of the water, they're on land, and they're in the air?
1: Yes. If they have anti-ship cruise missiles, I think we've destroyed most of them. They concern me only because of the speed with which they leave a launch point and get to the merchant ship or U.S. Navy ship. If they're going, just under Mach and they have to only travel 15 miles, well, they're going to get there in a matter of a handful of minutes. And that's not a lot of time to identify a missile, get it in track, get it engaged, and shoot it down. But what's probably harassing them the most right now are the small surface attack craft, which I think we destroyed lots of the Iranian small surface attack craft.
0: These are basically like speedboats, right?
1: Speedboats, yeah. The Iranians have built some unmanned ones with explosives in them. I don't think that's what they're using here. I think you're using manned ones with guys holding rocket-propelled grenades and other weapons. So those small boats worry me. And of course, we said at the very beginning, mines.
0: So ships that need to go through the Strait of Hormuz are passing, between Iran and then Oman. in this little smallest choke point. Would ships be safe if they just really closely hugged the coast of Oman? Why is that not an option?
1: If I were to bet on anywhere where the Iranians definitely laid mines, I would have thought in the waters immediately off the coast of Oman.
0: Okay.
1: And on top of it, you just want to sweep a transit scheme that's 1,000 yards wide. You can kind of draw it where you want, but in that hairpin turn, have about 1,000 yards, because these large merchant ships, they're 3 football fields long. They're significantly bigger than U.S. aircraft carriers. That's how big they are. They don't turn gracefully. And therefore, you got to have a kind of a wide path you've cleared. And I think we'll just use that Southern Transit scheme. It's well marked on their charts already. You want to make this as easy as possible for the merchantmen doing it, because these ships are also manned by a surprisingly few number of people, as few as 10 to, you know, probably 25 or 30.
0: Wow. Do you think that, ships will eventually start going through the strait with the level of protection that is being offered right now? Or do you think it's eventually going to take escort ships?
1: I hope they'll do it under Admiral Cooper's vision here of how he says, because, you know, he's probably been working the pencil and eraser on this for 3 weeks pretty hard. And if enough ships get through successfully, then I think the Saudis, the Kuwaitis, the United Arab Emirates will lean on the shipping and insurance companies, who make a lot of money off of their product and will continue for decades to do that, to begin going. You know, if there's too much contact, you know, too many, you know, drones hit things or get shot down at the last second, then I think you may have to shift to direct convoy, where my destroyer is within 300 yards of your large merchant ship, and I'm between you and the Iranians, don't worry. I hope it doesn't come to that, because that takes a lot of Navy.
0: This is a very narrow area, and as you said, these ships do not maneuver quickly or easily. How do you think things could go wrong in this area?
1: So I've got the full hour? All right. A missile attack that got through would be bad, because that would do extensive damage. It would also be not using a lot of its fuel, because it was such a short flight. So that tends to lead to really ugly situations on a merchant ship or a warship. The two that are most likely to really put a hitch in the giddy up are the missiles and the mines. The ones you're seeing right now are the

0: Rains to the country's north, where the Atacama Desert stretches over one of the world's driest landscapes. Thanks to the recent moisture, the desert is now covered with more than 200 species of colorful flowers. This flowering desert phenomenon happens only a few times a decade. The world's Tippi Saizea saw it for herself back in 2022.
1: It almost never rains here in the Atacama Desert. This area is so dry that it's used as a practice site for expeditions to Mars. But once or twice every decade, the skies open up and it rains, causing dormant seeds underground to grow. The result is a spectacular flowering desert that lasts only for a few weeks. I'm here in the middle of this desert where I see a huge esplanade of sand covered by pink flowers on one side, white flowers on the other side.
2: There are yellow, orange, and violet flowers spread across the sand, but also insects and birds that come to the desert only during this moment. It's a surreal sight. It's like the desert stops being the desert for a little while. Carlos Silva and Ana Maria Acuña drove 23 hours from across the country to see the flowering desert. Silva says this trip is a gift for his wife's birthday.
3: El regalo para mi señora era un entorno único, maravilloso y
2: it's a unique and wonderful phenomenon, he says. We wanted to come now because we don't know when it will happen again. The flowering desert only happens every 5 to 7 years, and it's difficult to predict, says Montserrat Barrientos. She's a tour guide for the blooming desert.
4: Es un juego entre temperatura y agua caída.
2: She tells me that there needs to be a perfect combination of precipitation and temperature for the flowers to bloom.
4: El desierto florido se han nombrado y datado más
2: Barrientos de says there are more than 200 species of plants flowering right now. She asks everyone to be careful when they step so they don't smash the flowers. The most emblematic one is a little pink flower that carpets large swaths of the desert. It's called pata de guanaco or guanaco feet. Guanaco is a wild llama from this area whose feet look similar to the leaves of the flower.
4: Por ejemplo, la hoja de la pata de guanaco es muy gorda.
2: She is showing me the leaves of this flower, this pink flower. They're actually almost attached to the floor, like the flower has feet, like the leaves are the feet, and they're very thick to store water. For many scientists, the flowering desert is an exciting event. It proves the resilience of certain types of flora in the world's driest desert. Benito Gomez Silva is a microbiologist at the University of Antofagasta. I visited his lab where he's studying microorganisms that are very resistant to extreme water scarcity in this desert.
5: Si una planta es capaz de resistir largos periodos de desecación,
2: if a plant can resist long periods of drought, he says, its genetic material has useful information for people who work on genetically modified plants. But the flowering desert is at risk. Climate change is one threat, says Cesar Pizarro. He's a biologist with the Chilean Department of Conservation.
6: Podríamos tener también mayor periodo de sequía.
2: Longer drought, he says, or heavier rains could affect the frequency of the desert bloom, and eventually it could even stop happening. Another threat are traffickers who collect native plants or visitors who pluck flowers to bring home. Professor Benito Gomez Silva says there is a lot to learn.
5: Es trasladar la información que nos entregan nuestros pequeños hermanitos.
2: It's like translating the information that our little brothers, the microorganisms in the desert, provide for us, he says. Especially with our changing climate, Gomez Silva says these desert plant species could have a lot to teach us humans. For the world, I'm Tibi Saizea in the Atacama Desert in Chile.
0: Are you fed up with your laptop becoming obsolete after a handful of years, or appliances that cost more to fix than buy new? Then this next story is for you. It's about a kind of odd video from Norway that's getting lots of attention and views. In it, death gleefully shortens the lives.

0: use of everyday products. It is a goofy take, but of a serious problem. Who is really to blame for everything getting cheaper, less durable? Lars Bevanger went to Oslo to meet the people behind the campaign.
1: My name is Death. So my job is taking life.
2: This short film about death, played by Norwegian actress and comedian Frida Homlung, has clocked up nearly 1 million views on YouTube in less than 2 weeks.
1: I've really enjoyed using my abilities to kill things, not just living beings.
2: It's part of a wider campaign from the Norwegian Consumer Council to fight back against engineification. It's when a product or a service gradually gets worse. Think about your favorite website suddenly becoming polluted with pop-up ads, or when something that was originally included suddenly becomes an optional extra.
3: The official title is engineificator. What I do is I take things that are perfectly fine and I make them worse.
2: Engineification was, in fact, a term coined by digital rights activist, tech writer and science fiction author Cory Doctorow back in 2022. Here he is, earlier this year, explaining it to an audience in California with reference to how Facebook now is full of ads and also hoovers up your data.
4: So we flocked to Facebook and we locked ourselves to Facebook. And even though you all hate Facebook, you can't agree on when it's time to go. So long as you love your friends more than you hate Mark Zuckerberg, he can torture you and you will not leave.
5: Beyond the facade, the humorous facade, it's dead serious, to use that word.
2: Snorre Bryne is the founder of Newslab.
5: People share this film with a passion because they believe that the message is important and they see that perhaps if enough people engage with this, it's a part of a wider picture, something that doesn't necessarily have to be this way. And we see these comments. They come from Brazil, they come from the UK, US, France, China. They're all over the place.
2: The Norwegian Consumer Council is the public body that protects consumers' rights and interests in Norway. The film about death and the engineificator was made for the launch of their latest report, Buy, Use, Discard, Repeat, in which 2 in 3 consumers say they've thrown products out because spare parts or digital updates were unavailable, while 8 in 10 say repairing broken things is too difficult or expensive.
6: My name is Finn Myrstad, and I'm Director of Digital Policy at the Norwegian Consumer Council. Our surveys really show that people are interested in making sustainable choices, but so many of these things are outside the consumer's control.
7: This is not just a Norwegian problem. This is a global problem. How do you work with changing this situation in terms of putting pressure on policymakers here and maybe also in Europe?
6: For sure. Our report contains a lot of really concrete recommendations for national policymakers in everything from making VAT reduced or go away for our repairs to making it easier for legally for consumers to share products between themselves. But this is, of course, something that needs also to be addressed at the European level. We need to have requirements for designing products to last longer. We need to expand the secondhand markets, and we need to make sharing easier. And then we need to regulate the economic incentives, rewarding durable products and solutions so that we can keep resources in circulation longer.
2: And his personal gripe?
6: I think poor materials is really annoying. For example, on shoes or on trousers that you buy, you try to get it repaired. It's really, really difficult. When you throw away a product that is perfectly fine if it was just fixed.
2: For me, having a phone that keeps running out of storage space is really annoying. But for now, I'll keep freeing up space rather than buying a new one. Perhaps some of those social media apps must go. Lars Bevanger, Oslo.
0: That story comes to us via DW's Inside Europe podcast. 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

0: This is The World. I'm Carolyn Beeler. National Geographic explorer Paul Salopek is on a years-long mission to travel on foot from Ethiopia all the way to the southern tip of South America. One thing that's come along that journey has been run-ins with local law enforcement. Paul has been picked up enough times by police, self-deputized gangs, and immigration officials that he's created a map of all those encounters. We check in with him regularly, and when I talked to him earlier this year, I asked him how many times he has actually been stopped.
1: 120 times.
0: 120. Wow. And how many times have you actually been detained?
1: I think it's a minority. I think it's like a 16 or 17 maybe times. The bulk of them, about 70 or 80 of those 120, are kind of in what I call investigative stops, where, you know, an officer or a soldier comes up and demands papers, maybe wants to rummage around my backpack. And then about, you know, the balance, say another 20 or so stops are kind of friendly stops, saying, hey, do you need some water? You know, are you okay? Which also involve, they're kind of quietly checking me out too, mm-hmm. right?
0: And you can tell me this with this amount of specificity because you were actually logging all of this on a map online that I was checking out earlier. Why are you keeping such good track of this?
1: Originally, Carolyn, it was good for two kind of reasons. One was just kind of use these anecdotal stops as maybe one measurement of freedom of movement in different societies. Mm-hmm. And the other was to kind of poke fun at the car-driven world, right? Because in motorized, especially affluent motorized societies, pedestrians are rare and rarer and often suspect. You know, you get approached by police if you're out on foot somewhere in the middle of nowhere, as opposed if you're driving through in a car.
0: Some of your stops, though, have been a little more targeted, I guess. You've kind of stumbled on sensitive areas in certain places. Looking at your map, there is a particularly dense cluster from when you were walking through Uzbekistan. When were you there, and what was the security situation like?
1: Yeah, I mean, I can laugh at it now. Again, it's kind of cool for me to look back out on this map, but it was actually very stressful. I walked about 2,000 kilometers across Uzbekistan, and this was back 2016. And at the time, Uzbekistan was governed by an old-style Stalinist dictator, Islam Karimov, who basically, there are billboards I walked by with big eyes on it saying, you know, be aware, be careful, look for strange characters. And sort of I fit those descriptions. And so I was stopped constantly by secret police, by uniformed police. The police would call my walking partner. I had an Uzbek walking partner. And he got so fed up with it, Carolyn, that he basically started to hang up on them. And then they would show up a few hours later in a car, right? So, yeah, it was tough. When I finally crossed the border into a neighboring Central Asian country of Kyrgyzstan, I literally got down on the ground and kissed the dust.
0: Oh, wow.
1: It was just such a huge relief.
0: Did you ever feel like you were in serious danger during any of these stops?
1: You know, this is the thing about my experience even before the walk as a foreign correspondent in some dodgy environments, covering wars and whatnot, revolutions, you know, tense elections, what have you, is that as a journalist, you kind of get a hard shell about police kind of attention, or you have to, you know, or you just can't do the job. But it does wear you down emotionally. It makes you paranoid. It makes you, you know, even after leaving that country, I was looking over my shoulder, are police still following me in cars, et cetera, et cetera. Yeah.
0: You were there for much longer than you were as a foreign correspondent, but you still did leave, whereas people who lived there, of course, did not and lived with that level of surveillance all the time. Did you reflect on what that must be like?
1: Absolutely. Absolutely. You know, to begin with, I'm privileged as a foreigner. In the best case scenario, even a police state, I'm sort of a neutral entity, right? I'm an outsider. I'm not involved in politics. I'm walking through on this crazy project. But the communities I was walking through had to live with this day in and day out.
0: Yeah.
1: The thing that it's complicated, though, because if you, and I can't speak for Uzbeks, I wouldn't even dare, but imagine kind of being born and grown up multi-generationally, and to some degree, it's kind of driven into you from kindergarten that you have to kind of keep an eye on your neighbor. That becomes normalized. People don't realize that. So often, paradoxically, the people who were alerting the secret police on me were the very farmers I was trying to talk to.
0: Yeah.
1: Right? After I left, they would call the police.
0: There are also chunks of your map that I think are highlighted in orange, that where you were monitored continuously. That was in and around Uzbekistan and Saudi Arabia and in China. What does that mean, continuous monitoring? What did that feel like?
1: Well, you know, one of the kind of the flaws of this fun map, the thing that it misses is two things, high-tech surveillance and then really low-tech which is, you know, the police don't actually make contact with you. They don't come up and kind of grab you by the wrist and say, hey, stop. But they're two blocks away. They're running. They're following in a car. It's like no license plates, smoked windows. It's got all these antennas coming out. And that's what those orange kind of long lines are. That's continuous 24/7 monitoring.
0: Was that by people, like you said, in the cars, or was it sometimes, I don't know, drones or something else?
1: It was both. It was even, you know, even my phone. I can't be 100% certain that my phone is being tapped, but I've just got to make assumptions based on journalists who are there, both indigenous journalists and visiting journalists. And in the case of China, for a period of 10 weeks, I had up to 8 secret police guys, men and women, actually, following me in 2 or 3 vehicles.
0: Wow.
1: For you know, hundreds and hundreds of kilometers. And how did I know this was happening? It's pretty easy because they were checking into the guest house rooms next to me.
0: Oh, wow.
1: Every single night. So it was 24/7.
0: Wow. Yeah, it must be quite draining to live under a microscope like that for such long stretches of time.
1: Yeah, it does. It gets mighty lonely, if you will. Yeah.
0: Paul, it's always great talking to you about your experiences. Thank you so much.
1: Thank you, Carolyn. Always a pleasure.
0: That's National Geographic explorer Paul Salopek. You can check out his map of run-ins with the law at outofedenwalk.nationalgeographic.org. Earlier in the show, we touched on the concept of leap seconds. Now here is a story with a slightly longer time horizon. Archaeologists believe they have found the oldest known shipwreck. It is off the coast of Turkey, and it is old, believed to be between 4,400 and 4,700 years old. That would put it in the early Bronze Age. The wreck is about 100 feet deep, not too far off the shore of Kakova Island along Turkey's southern coast. The ship's wooden structure is long gone, but its cargo of clay pots and stone anchors remain. The lack of surviving organic matter ruled out carbon dating to determine the age of the wreck. Instead, archaeologists relied on the designs of pots that likely transported olive oil or wine. Similar pots from the Bronze Age have been found across Egypt and Greece, which archaeologists say illustrates the vibrant trade routes that existed along the Mediterranean Sea in the ancient world. And time has come for us. 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We are at The World News GBH. I'm Carolyn Beeler. Thank you for making us part of your day, and come back again tomorrow.
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4: 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Both concerts are open to the public and will be held at 409 North Church Street in Fayette. 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

0: Come on, man. What's the name?
1: Today is the 40th of November, Jack. The 40th.
0: What's November?
1: Yes, yes.
0: What's the 40th of November?
1: You don't know?
0: No, hip.
1: It's a hip cat holiday.
2: Flash! KOPN Radio has just declared the next 2 hours a holiday. It's a Hepcats holiday. Do you dig old jazz, jive, scat, swing, blues, and beyond? Then stay tuned to hear the sounds that made the 20s roar, danced out the depression, and swung us through the war. It's a Hepcats holiday, man, and you're invited.

The world's jazz crazy, and so am I. Well, I hope you are, because that's what we're playing this afternoon here on Hep Cat's Holiday, Old Jazz Jive, Scat, Swing, Blues, and Beyond, every Thursday on KOPN. And we started out with Victoria Spivey, who was born on this day, oh golly, more than a century ago, back I think in the very early 1900s. She did the Moaning Blues and then one called Funny Feathers. The Harlem Harmony Kings followed that with Hard Time Blues, and you heard the Dixie Four with an instrumental St. Louis Man. That last was Trixie Smith, the world's jazz crazy, and so am I. You're listening to KOPN Columbia, and here we are. I've got plenty of music for you. We've been playing a little bit of blues here just because I wanted to tuck some Victoria Spivey in there. But we are going to move quickly on to jazz with some Benny Moten coming up and Evil Mama Blues. That's Ada Brown doing the singing. And it's an early one of his from 1923, early on for him. I'm going to also tell you a couple things. I've got a lot of things that can be said, by golly, so I guess I'll just pick one out of the blue. Connections to Success invites veterans to Veterans Document Day on Wednesday, October 28th, from 10 a.m. to 2 p.m. at their Columbia office in the Parkade Plaza. 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Yeah, a worthy cause. And there's lots of them around town. I'll tell you a few more as we go along. But in the meantime, let's hear some Benny Moten and the Kansas City Orchestra, starting out with Evil Mama Blues.

Yeah, same band as those 1923 recordings, but about 6 years later, Benny Moten and his Kansas City Orchestra. You heard Evil Mama Blues with Ada Brown doing the vocal and Elephant's Wobble from 1923. It's good music, and they were a good band back then, but it wasn't stepping out anywhere. However, that one, a mere six years later, has some finesse, and the arrangement's wonderful. That was Small Black, Part 1. I'm going to play some more from that year. Unfortunately, Benny, who knows where this band would have gone if they had been able to, but Benny Moten died untimely, I think, in a traffic accident. And so the only recordings I've ever heard are up to about 1932 or so. From 1929 again, I'm going to put on Rit Dit Ray, Part 2. Willie McWashington takes a vocal in this. That's better.

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2: Right here, KOPN Columbia. Yeah, coming up also in town, but not on the air, the Unitarian Universalists for Justice in the Middle East is hosting a chili supper fundraiser to support Med Global in Palestine, taking place on Saturday, October 17th. Doors open at 5 p.m., and the program begins at 5:30 at the Unitarian Universalist Church, located at 2615 Shepherd Boulevard in Columbia. Donations are welcome but not required. Okay. If you want to RSVP, call the station now. It's the easiest way to do it because it's a curly little e-address. And I'll tell you what it is if you call us at 874-5676 here in Columbia. All right. Also, the Columbia Garden Coalition is inviting the public to the Community Garden Open House, which will take place the next day, Sunday, October 18th, from 1 to 3 p.m. That's at 1005 West Worley, next to the Health Department. The event will include children's activities, light refreshments, and tours of the Unite for Health Garden. If you've ever been interested in gardening at one of Columbia's community gardens, starting a garden of your own, or simply curious about the role community gardens play in community resilience and food security, you are encouraged to visit. And that's this Sunday, October 18th, from 1 to 3 p.m. at 1005 West Worley, 1005 West Worley. There you go. Okay, let's talk about what we've been listening to. You heard a whole set of Benny Moten and his Kansas City Orchestra. That last bit was Rit DeRay, Part 2, Benny Moten with Willie McWashington taking vocal. There was some nice piano work in there, which caused me to start looking further at who all was playing in the band. And I'll tell you that in a minute, but I'm always surprised at these things. This is kind of like Fletcher Henderson's orchestra on the Northeast Coast, where they've, you know, had all these different people in it, everybody from Louis Armstrong, Coleman Hawkins, you know, all the big names. Well, Benny Moten in Kansas City wasn't doing badly for himself. New Orleans followed Rit DeRay, and that was, once again, Benny Moten from 1932. So we jumped up from 29 to 32 there and gave it a whole different feel. Jimmy Rushing did the vocal. Then we, in the same year, listened to Millenberg Joys and the Prince of Wales, Benny Moten, Kansas City Orchestra, which at that time was Hot Lips Page, Joe Keys, and Prince D. Stewart on trumpets, Dan Miner on trombone, Eddie Durham on vocal. Well, he didn't do any vocals for us, but trombone, guitar, arranging. Eddie Bearfield.

clarinet and alto sax, Jack Washington, alto sax and baritone, Ben Webster on tenor sax, Count Basie on piano, that's who is doing that great piano, Leroy Buster Berry on guitar, Walter Page on bass, and there was some really nice bass playing in those last couple, all over the map. Who else? Drums, Willie McWashington, Jimmy Rushing did some vocals, we heard him. Benny Moten Durrett. In the earlier cuts from 1929 and 1923, you could hear a little piano accordion in there. That was his brother, Buster Moten, playing there. Well, I'm going to give us a palate cleanser for the ears here. This is completely different because it's not in America. It's in Europe. And it's got strings. It's Django Reinhardt, Stephan Grappelli, and the Hot Club of Paris, France with Runnin' Wild.

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1: Yeah, that's tonight, right here on KOPN. Right here on KOPN. Somebody stole my voice, oh well. Yeah, we heard Django Reinhardt and Stefan Grappelli and the Hot Club of Paris, France, their quintet. Running Wild, The Three Keys with Oh Bye Jingo, Glenn Gray and the Casa Loma Orchestra with Blue Jazz, and Cab Calloway with the Scat Song. That last was Moonglow, and it was Ethel Waters singing. I'm not sure I've ever heard her version before. It was rather nice. She takes it nice and slow and does it justice. You bet. All right. Let's see. So many things going on. It's fall. I don't know if that has anything to do with it, but everybody seems to be holding something, some kind of a gathering, and that includes the City of Refuge. They're having their Neighbors to Nations fundraiser tonight from 5 to 8 p.m. There's a required donation, if you will. It is a fundraiser, and that pays for a dinner and tours, and I'm not sure what else is going to go on. But it's a good cause, if I may say. The City of Refuge, what the money goes for with these folks is helping the various refugees that come to Colombia and the area to learn to drive, to speak English as a second language. There's some real serious hands-on concrete things that they're doing for people. I've just named a couple of the many things they do. That's Neighbors to Nations tonight, fundraiser, 5 to 8, and it's at the City of Refuge, which is located at Garth and Broadway. Just thought I'd kind of tuck that in there. All right, I'm going to start the hour here with a little something different. I dedicate this, if he's listening, to my friend Esteban, who is very fond of Gershwin and piano, Gershwin's piano music. This is Rhapsody in Blue, but it's not Gershwin playing it. It's Larry Adler playing it on the mouth organ, that is to say the harmonica, and backed by the, it was an English band. Whoops, there we go. Carol Gibbons, I believe, and the Savoy Orphans, yeah. Carol Gibbons on piano. So let's listen to Rhapsody in Blue on harmonica.

The Down Home Rag by Don Redman and his orchestra. And you also heard Don Redman and his orchestra doing Dee-Di-Do. I've always liked that old song. In this case, it was Laurel Watson doing the vocals. Dee-Di-Do. Honey, do I? Dee-Di-Do. I've Got a Feeling I'm Falling preceded that. That was James P. Johnson and Artie Shaw's version of Stardust. Well, as usual, the full Artie Shaw sound, very rich. Ella Fitzgerald sang Time Alone Will Tell, and you heard one that was a wonderful piece of music, Shivers. It was the Benny Goodman Sextet, with Goodman, of course, on clarinet, Hampton on vibes, Johnny Guarnieri on piano, Nick Fatul on drums, Artie Bernstein on bass, and that was Charlie Christian on guitar. We started out that hour, this half hour, I think it was a half an hour ago, Rhapsody in Blue, the nice long version, but played on harmonica by Larry Adler, the maestro of the mouth organ. Okay, you're listening to KOPN, and this is Hepcats Holiday. 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There's a big red button that says donate, I'll betcha. And otherwise, you can look around our website and see what's going on, what kind of things we're doing, what the programming schedule is. You can listen to the last 2 weeks of programs that you might have missed. It's all there. Okay. I'm going to put on some Midge Williams, and I believe that what I have queued up here is going to be in any language. Midge Williams and her Jazz Jesters from 1938.

Yeah. Bolero at the Savoy. That was Gene Krupa and his orchestra, and that was Irene Day singing it. Yep, Irene Day. That surprised me when I first learned that Irene Day was the singer, not Anita O'Day, on the early Gene Krupa band numbers. Anita O'Day came a little later. You also heard, let's see, starting out there, in any language, Midge Williams. It's all a mouthful there. Willie Bryant Orchestra after that. Is it true what they say about Dixie? You heard Red Norvo with Serenade to the Stars. And before that, Coleman Hawkins and Benny Carter, A Pretty Girl Is Like a Melody. Let's see. Terry Allen sang Serenade to the Stars. You heard John Kirby and his orchestra with By the Waters of Minnetonka. I've heard early versions of this from the 20s, and it's actually just kind of a wonderful riff. Anyway, Bolero at the Savoy followed that. Gene Krupa and his orchestra, Irene Day. Oh, right. 4:47 and counting. How about some Art Tatum, Tea for Two, and Honeysuckle Rose? You're listening to KOPN in Columbia. Stay tuned for Food Sleuth coming up at 5. I'll be back with you in a few minutes here.

By request, John Coltrane from 1957, from the famous recording album of Blue Train. This is Lazy Bird. You also heard Tea for Two and Honeysuckle Rose by Art Tatum, recorded in 1950 at an informal party. That's about time to say goodbye, so I'm going to say it with Billie Holiday, I think, after this. And remember, if you're a hepcat, every day is a holiday.

0: We've been opening minds for over 50 years. 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
1: Hi, welcome to Food Sleuth Radio, where we help you think beyond your plate. I'm Melinda Hemelgarn, a registered dietitian and investigative nutritionist on a mission to connect the dots between food, health, and agriculture and find food truth. And I'm delighted to welcome my guest back from last week, Dr. Maria Doa. She is the Senior Director of Chemicals Policy at the Environmental Defense Fund, where her primary focus is on reducing exposures to toxic chemicals through health protective implementation of the Toxic Substances Control Act, better known as TSCA. Dr. Doa joined the Environmental Defense Fund in 2021 after a 30-year career at the Environmental Protection Agency, where she developed extensive experience in chemical safety, risk policy, and risk management of chemicals. At the EPA, she created and led programs to reduce risks to many industrial and commercial chemicals and to increase the public's access to information on toxic chemicals. She holds a doctorate in organic chemistry from the University of Pittsburgh and a Bachelor of Science in Chemistry from the University of Michigan. And she recently authored a paper, which we just touched on last week, titled Disease by a Thousand Cuts: How a Daily Barrage of Chemicals in Our Food Makes Us More Likely to Get Sick Over Time. So welcome back, Maria. It'll be great to dive further into this paper.
2: Thank you. It's my pleasure.
1: Well, at the very top of this paper, there's a discussion about how this near constant exposure to chemicals in food is taking a toll on Americans' health. And you ask, where is the FDA? There's also mention of the Toxic Substances Control Act and how it is designed to reduce our risk to chemicals, and yet it is on a fast track to be weakened. So why don't we start our conversation there? Tell me, what is the Toxic Substances Control Act?
2: This is the nation's primary chemicals law, and the Toxic Substances Control Act, also known as TSCA, like the opera, gives EPA the authority and responsibility to review chemicals before they get on the market, and also once they're on the market, to ensure that these chemicals don't present what's known as an unreasonable risk. And it applies throughout its life cycle, and it covers most chemicals except for those used in foods, drugs, cosmetics. But the purpose is to protect us when the chemical is produced, when it's used, even when it's disposed of. And it really recently has started to make a difference. It was improved in 2016, and EPA had started to take action on some of the most toxic chemicals, chemicals that cause multiple types of cancer, that affect the development of infants, children, that harm our neurological systems. So it was really starting to get some traction and make a difference.
1: So what kinds of chemicals might be covered by TSCA?
2: Well, TSCA covers a broad range. So it covers chemicals used industrially, like chemicals used to make plastics. It covers chemicals that are used to degrease parts, chemicals that are used in auto manufacture, chemicals that end up in consumer products. For instance, chemicals used in the cleaning products that we use in our homes, fragrances in those chemicals, the chemicals that impart detergent-like properties. So they are broadly used throughout our economy and where we live. They affect millions of people.
1: So even though the specific chemicals that are covered by TSCA aren't considered food additives or chemicals that go into food directly. They are certainly related to food, and I'm thinking namely of plastics, for example, or degreasing compounds that might be used in food industry. Am I understanding this correctly?
2: Correct. I want to use an example. There's a chemical that's still used, unfortunately, to decaffeinate coffee, and it's called methylene chloride. And this is a chemical that's also subject to TSCA because it's used to strip paint. So there are many chemicals that have uses both for TSCA and for food. And you mentioned plastics. And there are a lot of chemicals, very harmful chemicals, that are used to make plastics, including the plastics that are used in our food.
1: Right. I'm glad you brought up methylene chloride, because I was going to mention that we had talked about that last week, and it is a compound that is used to decaffeinate coffee. I went back and I double checked to make sure that organic coffee does not allow the use of methylene chloride. So if people are concerned about exposure to this chemical, and I would be, it looks like it's linked to liver cancer based on our conversation last week, I would choose to use a decaffeinated coffee that was organic, if you can find it. And that what we should be looking for on the label is the Swiss water method of decaffeination. So that's just something I wanted to bring back from last week. So this is a great example. Here's a compound that isn't directly put into our food, like a color additive, for example, but it ends up in our food.
2: Correct. And there are other things. There are the chemicals known as the forever chemicals or PFAS, and they can get into our food from contamination in the environment, or they're on part of sewage sludge that gets used as a fertilizer in farms. And I want to highlight PFAS because the way they are allowed to be used and end up contaminating our environment is under TSCA, because a lot of these uses are TSCA uses. So they're used commercially and industrially, and actually they're in a lot of products that we use. And TSCA has the authority to turn off the tap on PFAS, which would have the effect downstream to reduce the number of PFAS that end up in our environment.
1: Yeah, it's remarkable because of all of the new research that's come out on these compounds and how difficult they are to get out of our environment. I learned not that long ago that PFAS was also a component of many pesticides. So yet again, another application that we might not think of directly affecting our food, but if there are pesticides used on our landscape, they're going to get into our water, they're going to have residues on our food. So another compound that TSCA should be overseeing and banning, turning off the tap, as you say, but it hasn't. Can you talk about the politics at all, about why is there an effort to weaken this important bit of legislation?
2: So I mentioned earlier that about 10 years ago, TSCA was strengthened so that it could be more effective in dealing with these harmful chemicals. And in particular, it became more effective in keeping really toxic chemicals from entering the market. And there has been a push by a lot of folks in the chemical industry to open up TSCA and to weaken those provisions. So it's much easier to get more toxic chemicals onto the market. Right now, EPA has really been limiting these toxic chemicals from getting onto the market. And I think that's why people want to reopen it and weaken it, unfortunately.
1: As you say, putting profits ahead of public health, which is such a shame. I want to let our listeners know you've got a great article. It was posted on July 7th of 2026, and it was titled "Why Weakening the Toxic Substances Control Act Could Put Complex Toxic Chemicals on a Fast Track to Our Communities." And this is one of a series of articles, and so we'll provide a link to that for our listeners. But you talk about a class of chemicals that, this was new to me, unknown or variable composition, complex reaction products, and biological materials, UVCBs, and that they form a significant portion of the chemical substances subject to TSCA. What are these?
2: As you noted, they are very complex things, and they may be petroleum streams or UVCBs because it is so complex, and from one stream to another, you get variation on the relative amounts of chemicals in these streams. And so EPA will often characterize them not by identifying every last chemical in that complex mixture, but by describing them in terms of how they're made and parameters on how they're made. And not only petroleum streams, but there's another group of chemicals that are used in EV batteries. They're very important to EV batteries, but they're super toxic. They're called mixed metal oxides. They have heavy metals in them. If they're produced and used carefully with appropriate restrictions, then they can be used without presenting this unreasonable risk, a significant risk. But there are people who want to skirt the review process by saying, oh, I have a UVCB and it's just like this other one. So trust me, EPA, you don't have to review it. And they're trying to change the law to make that so. And it's a problem because it would not have the same restrictions as the chemical that is reviewed by EPA and put under legal restrictions so that it won't cause harms to the workers or to people who are living in communities nearby the chemical plant, the facilities.
1: Mm. So you mentioned that there is a way to make it so that these mixed metal oxides are safe to use. Did I hear that correctly?
2: Yes.
1: Okay. But it's not mandated.
2: Well, what they're trying to do is set it up so it is not mandated. Right now, a mixed metal oxide, a particular one, because there's so many different ones, each is its own UVCB, and EPA will review it, will identify the harms it can produce, like can it cause cancer, and they will say, you can only make this if it's very controlled, and it can only be used under these very controlled ways where workers are protected and where you're not releasing these chemicals into the air so these communities living nearby will be harmed. So each UVCB that's restricted that way is given like an identification number. But what people are trying to do is to say, I have a mixed metal oxide that looks like a mixed metal oxide you already reviewed. So it's so similar, I shouldn't have to come to EPA. But the problem is, it won't be under restrictions. So they could expose the workers the way they want or the fence line communities the way they want. And that's what they're trying to do in changing TSCA, in changing the law, and weakening the requirements for these mixed metal oxides and for other UVCBs.
1: Mm. And that's why we are so grateful for organizations like the Environmental Defense Fund and others who keep tabs on what's going on in Washington and trying to hold our elected officials and our institutions that are designed to protect us accountable. So just a note of gratitude there. I want to take one break and just remind our listeners that if you're just joining us, you are tuned into Food Sleuth Radio, where we are speaking with Dr. Maria Doa, Senior Director of Chemicals Policy at the Environmental Defense Fund. You know, Maria, last week you said something that was so important and it lends to what we were just talking about. You said it shouldn't be up to us to figure out if our food is safe or not. We should be able to go into the marketplace and buy products with the assurance that we've had good institutional review and that public health was put before profit. So that's what we'd like to see in an ideal world. I want to jump to the Delaney Clause because we touched on this last week that there are many cancer-causing agents still in our food supply, even though the Delaney Clause banned cancer-causing agents. How is it that there are compounds that are still approved that can lead to cancer?
2: It's frankly, for me, it's shocking because, as you noted, the Delaney Clause explicitly prohibits the approval of any chemical that's a carcinogen that causes cancer either in people or in animals. Yet there are 25 of these that are approved by FDA. We talked about methylene chloride, which is used to decaf coffee. There are others that are used to extract spices, or they may be used as processing aids. There's frankly no excuse. And we have petitioned FDA to revoke the approvals. We started off with 4 of these carcinogens, some of the worst. We will be petitioning them for the remainder, the other 21, because it's prohibited by law, shouldn't be in our food. And this is just an example of who is the client for FDA? Is it us or is it the industry? And I think this shows that they're not thinking of us when they approve chemicals like this.
1: Yeah. So are some of these compounds grandfathered in? Is that how they're still allowed to be put in food without having some sort of reevaluation?
2: Oh, no, they are explicitly approved. Their approvals for some of them, multiple approvals for these chemicals. So it's not like, oh, no, they were grandfathered in and what are they going to do? No, these were decisions that were made by FDA, and these are decisions that FDA can unmake. They can revoke these approvals.
1: So where would a person find the list of food ingredients that are considered carcinogens and should not be in our food? Because I'm thinking if we know what these compounds are, we can be more judicious label readers, assuming that these compounds are listed on the label and not included in things like flavorings, for example.
2: Right. And they won't always be listed. And for the most part, these won't be listed on the label because they're used in packaging and they migrate from the packaging into the food. I mean, going back to our methylene chloride and decaf coffee, if you look at decaf coffee that uses methylene chloride, it's not on the label. So where they're saying these are not intended to be in food, even though FDA has approved a certain level allowed to be in food, they won't be on the label. So for the list of the 25, we do have a report on our website, which is an analysis of the 25 carcinogens allowed for use in U.S. food, despite the legal prohibition.
1: Wow. Okay. Well, I'll be sure to provide a link connected to this interview so that we can just all be better informed. I want to talk about the Food Additive Amendment Act. What would you like to tell us about that?
2: The recent proposal that came out?
1: Yes.
2: So this deals with chemicals that are generally recognized as safe or GRAS. And for years and years and years, there has been what has been known as the GRAS loophole, where a company can say it has decided that its chemical is safe, and generally recognized as safe means it was determined to be that by experts. And that's what people claim. And it was all this self-determination with no oversight from FDA. So FDA recently came out with a proposal to modify this approach so that, and they're doing it, frankly, the minimum, where they're requiring anyone who has deemed their own substance as grass to submit a notice to FDA. So one thing this will do is it will give some transparency on all these grass substances that are on the market. There are a few things I'm particularly concerned about. There doesn't seem to be a good plan for reviewing these for FDA to use its authority and its expertise. It has a lot of expertise to review them and to determine the substances that actually are not grass and should be taken off the market. That's a very important thing that they are not doing. They are not going far enough because transparency is good and FDA will have more information and we will have more information. But again, we shouldn't have to do the assessment. That is FDA's job. They should be reviewing these chemicals and other substances and making sure that they're safe to be added in our food. The other thing that they're doing that I'm concerned about is they are weakening even further the provisions that carcinogens should not be in our food. And they kind of snuck that into this proposal, this weakening, despite the Delaney Clause. And the other thing that they're doing is they're creating what they call a threshold of regulation. It's really an exemption where they just exclude from review or even reporting to FDA chemicals if they cause toxicity below a certain level. Think of it as like fewer than 200 calories equivalent of your diet. They're just saying, oh, we think it's so small, it won't be an issue. And we think that's mistaken and that they should not be excluding anything. And there's so many chemicals that cause toxicity at very, very low levels. And then there's the issue of our exposure to multiple chemicals that cause the same effect. So even small amounts of each of them, and we talked about this last week, build up. So you have 1 + 1 + 1 + 1 = 4, but FDA would treat it just as one.
1: Right. Yes, you talked about cumulative risks, and that, I think that's a really important concept. I want us to better understand this generally recognized as safe. Who is responsible for giving a grass classification to a food additive or a food ingredient?
2: So if something is generally recognized as safe, it's kind of exempt from being considered a food additive. And just to go back, this originally started when Congress, in developing the law that regulates what gets added to our food, they thought, well, you shouldn't have to regulate things that we know are safe, that everybody knows are safe. Things like vinegar, common spices, baking soda, things like that. Unfortunately, this ended up being expanded to include like 1,000 chemicals. And that's a far cry from the handful of chemicals like vinegar and common spices. So these chemicals that are generally recognized as safe are deemed so by the people who make them and put them on the market. And the generally recognized part of it is meant to be by people who are experts in the field. And we're not seeing that most of the time. It may be a toxicologist at the company who has a conflict of interest, who makes the determination that they think it's safe. And the company will say, well, that's generally recognized. And then there's the issue of safety. And that, again, is what the company will make a determination about. And both of these parts, generally recognized and the safety part, should be done by FDA. And that's why we had such high hopes for this proposal that they came out with recently, and that we really wanted them to take a more active oversight role on what is being added to our food.
1: I'm wondering, are there some chemicals that concern you more than others?
2: I am concerned about endocrine disruptors. They really affect our hormone system, and that really affects things like the ability to reproduce and the development of infants and children. And it often does that because they mimic our hormones, a lot of these chemicals do, and it only takes very, very small amounts of them to affect our hormone system. The other one that, of course, worries me are the carcinogens, because we're exposed to so many of them, not only in our food, but in our environment, just because so many chemicals used in products are produced from these type of chemicals, and some of them carry through. And so we're exposed to these carcinogens from many different places.
1: Right. It's hard to avoid them in our society. And you also have great tips, which we reviewed last week, about how can you work around some of these ingredients. What do you want to leave our audience with?
2: FDA should be stepping up and taking action, and it should not be on us to address this. And they should scrutinize what is allowed to be in our food. They should consider the cumulative effects more broadly, because that reflects what we're exposed to. And it shouldn't be on us to have the equivalent of a PhD in chemistry and toxicology to figure out what's in your food and if it's okay.
1: Exactly. And just curious, with regard to both institutions, the FDA and the EPA, do you feel that one more than the other is being influenced by industry, or is the corporate capture pretty much ubiquitous?
2: I think it's pretty much ubiquitous. I think it's different parts of the industry who have so much influence over FDA, and a different group has so much influence over EPA. And it's only gotten worse recently, frankly.
1: Yeah. Well, we will stay informed through the Environmental Defense Fund and certainly Food Sleuth Radio. I really appreciate bringing this kind of information to the attention of our listeners. Unfortunately, we have to close. I want to remind everyone that Food Sleuth Radio is produced by Dan Hemmelgarn for KOPN in Columbia, Missouri. And I want to thank my guest, especially Dr. Maria Doa. She is the Senior Director of Chemicals Policy at the Environmental Defense Fund, where her primary focus is on reducing exposures to toxic chemicals. And Maria, I will provide links to both of these excellent pieces that you authored or co-authored, Disease by a Thousand Cuts, as well as Why Weakening the Toxic Substances Control Act Could Put Complex Toxic Chemicals on a Fast Track in Our Communities. Thank you again for your work and your time today.
2: Thank you so much. It's been a pleasure.
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1: Hi, welcome to Food Sleuth Radio, where we help you think beyond your plate. I'm Melinda Hemmelgarn, a registered dietitian and investigative nutritionist on a mission to connect the dots between food, health, and agriculture and find food truth. And today it's my honor to welcome my guest, Dr. Tristan Brandhorst. He is a senior research scientist at the University of Wisconsin-Madison, where for more than two decades, he has been studying the physiology of pathogenic fungi. When his research group stumbled upon evidence that the fungicide fludioxanil did not work by its widely accepted safe mechanism, he began increasingly dedicating his time and research focus to its study. Dr. Brandhorst's research indicates that the complexity of pesticide effects on cells and enzymes in our bodies and organisms generally are not well understood to the extent that they should be. Dr. Brandhorst received his PhD in biochemistry and molecular biology from the University of Wisconsin in Madison. Welcome, Dr. Brandhorst.
5: Thank you. Happy to be here, Melinda.
1: So we spoke in 2021 about your investigation into the toxicity of the commonly used fungicide, fludioxanil. And you stated then your multiple concerns about this fungicide. It was widely used. It is still widely used. But you have a new research paper published in June of 2026 titled Breakdown Products of the Fungicide Fludioxanil May Account for Observed Environmental Impact, Potential Implications for Human Health. And that will be the topic of our conversation today. So let's go back to review. What is fludioxanil and how widely is it used in our food supply?
5: It is terribly widely used. It's usable on cereals, most of the cereals we consume. Then a lot of the time they add fludioxanil to food after it's been harvested so that it can have a longer shelf life, which means a lot more of the pesticide reaches consumers. It's also very common on fruits and vegetables and enormously increases their shelf life, which is wonderful for the grocers and the farmers. But its originally hypothesized mechanism turned out not to be correct. And when we realized that about a decade back, we became very concerned because if it was not working by a safe mechanism, how on earth was it working? And we finally connected the dots in that regard in this most recent paper, discovering that it had to do with the breakdown products and not fludioxanil itself.
1: So I was very interested in just how ubiquitous the use was. This is a report from Consumer Reports, and it was the six most concerning pesticides on produce. And fludioxanil, it's primarily responsible for the high risk in non-organic fresh peaches and nectarines. It was found in 90% of U.S.-grown nectarines, 78% of U.S.-grown peaches, and about half of imported versions of both. It's a factor in the risk for non-organic apples, applesauce, cherries, kiwi fruit, pears, plums, and potatoes. And your paper specifically mentions its presence in baby food. And I want to emphasize that this particular fungicide is used in non-organic produce. So the way to avoid it in the food supply is to choose organic. But I also want to mention that it's part of landscape use. So your lawn company provider may be using it. It's used on golf courses. It's used in drywall. It's used in plastics. So to your point in the paper that this fungicide is ubiquitous, I just wanted to give our listeners an idea of just how ubiquitous it is.
5: It's difficult to say exactly how many of the fruits and vegetables have it out there. That's not something that's easy to dig up, but it's incredibly efficacious because it is so poisonous. Things don't grow once you've put fludioxanil on them, and they can remain fresh for weeks or even months. I think we've got a generation that's getting used to this and products lasting much, much longer. But when you discover the mechanism, it's very concerning and it's no longer, I don't believe it's worth the tool that it has become for us to preserve freshness.
1: Yeah. Well, there are organic alternatives But this also, of course, leads to a much bigger question about our entire food system and how we come to expect strawberries in January or a peach traveling thousands of miles. So it forces us to rethink how we produce food. But I think one of the most significant takeaways from this paper is that the breakdown products of this fungicide are more toxic or seem to be more toxic than the parent compound.
5: Oh, they're absolutely more toxic. This study was done about a decade ago. They discovered that the breakdown products, when it was exposed to UV light, were 100 times more toxic than the original flunoxanil pesticide. And that goes against the expectations that most regulators have. The expectation is that when things break down, they will become less toxic and more simplified. But flunoxanil starts out as a PFAS, a forever chemical, and it only breaks down very gently to a smaller version that is, as it turns out, probably the active form of the molecule. And that's where we hit this problem, that this very stable molecule, this forever chemical, is what's called a maleimide, a chemical that bonds to sulfur in your body. And sulfur is very important as a nutrient.
1: Let's talk about that, because sulfur is a component of a very important compound in our body called glutathione.
5: Right.
1: Tell us about glutathione and how it functions in our body.
5: So glutathione is the linchpin in the body's defense against oxidative stress. It basically intercepts oxidative stress molecules and neutralizes them before they can damage your proteins and your DNA. So it's obviously very critical. One molecule of a maleimide, unfortunately, destroys one molecule of glutathione, 1-to-1 ratio. And unfortunately, we can't make glutathione easily. We don't get enough sulfur in our diets to replace the glutathione that's destroyed by the pesticides that we're consuming. So I believe what we are facing is a slow leaching of glutathione out of the bloodstream, leaving people defenseless against other oxidative stresses. This was a big problem when we went to the EPA because they wanted to see studies that showed this breakdown product would cause death in rats, in mouse studies or whatever. And it doesn't. It doesn't kill anything. It just leaves it vulnerable. And then when the next stress comes along, the rats would experience a breakdown of organ integrity of their metabolic system, their endocrine system, or even autoimmunity. More work desperately needs to be done. And unfortunately, this is very hard work to fund in the United States. I'm not sure where that funding would eventually come from.
1: Well, I am very concerned about what's happening at the EPA. There was already industry influence, but the EPA seems to be crippled. And then you've also got decline in NIH or National Institutes of Health funding for research just like yours. And then you've also got pressure at the university level where some researchers are being told not to study certain things. Tell me about your own experience.
5: We tried for years to get funding for this. We made impassioned pleas to a bunch of different funding organizations to give us funding to allow us to do more research. I think we had a lot of very good preliminary evidence that there was something amiss. We were unable to obtain that despite years of effort. And eventually I was told I could continue my work as a scientist, but I had to promise never to touch pesticides again because it was simply unfundable. And at the root of it, that's the life's blood of universities, is funding. In my case, I was old enough that I chose to take early retirement so that I could dedicate myself to finishing this research as a $0 appointment, which has been consequential. But we got the work done and we've got this paper out this last June that I think will pave the way for other people to investigate further.
1: Well, it's an excellent paper. I will, of course, provide a link to our listeners so that they can read it too. There were several concerns that really jumped out at me. I mentioned the baby food. I mentioned the fact that the breakdown products are more harmful than the parent compound. just the use of it, the fact that it is being sprayed on food post-harvest means that it's more likely to end up on our plates. But the thing is, too, that it's not hydrophilic. So that means that it's not easily washed off. And the produce industry wants us to tell consumers, just wash it, it will be safe. But you can't wash it off produce easily.
5: No, it's one of the more hydrophobic molecules I've ever worked with. It forms a waxy layer that's impossible to remove. It helps to peel the fruit, but evidence has shown that it penetrates into the flesh of the fruit even so. So it's impossible to remove completely, even if you peel the fruit.
1: And the peels themselves of different produce carry their own benefits. So the skin of an apple, for example, you're going to get some fiber there. You're going to get some nutrients.

0: in particular. I also ask people to choose sourdough bread when possible because the flutoxanil interferes with the growth of the bacteria, so they can't use it in sourdough.
1: Oh, interesting.
0: And in terms of vegetables, it's nice if the vegetables are peelable. If you like a carrot, for instance, or an onion, those are a little bit safer. But if you're eating celery, get organic if you can.
1: It's just so important for people to recognize how important it is to make those choices in the marketplace. So, you can't get funding for more research. You've got this terrific paper outlining the risks. Where do you hope this is going to go?
0: So we've approached the EPA multiple times and attempted to get them to examine the evidence that we have and to consider certain aspects of the way this product was originally reviewed and examined. It was supposed to work by a mechanism that only affected a single enzyme that are present only in fungi, which would have made it one of the more safe fungicides, but that did not turn out to be how it works. They also claimed that it had no reactivity to UV light, which turned out not to be true. And they also further claimed that it had no synergy with other pesticides, which is absolutely untrue and is, in fact, part of their advertising campaign currently. How does this work? Synergy. They combine it with other herbicides and insecticides, and they see an enormous increase in the effectiveness of those pesticides because there is a synergy. And the dirty secret of the regulators is that all of these pesticides are examined individually and not in concert, not together. And yet we use them in multiples. You almost never have only one pesticide present in the growth or in the storage of a food item. So, not understanding the relevance of synergy feels like deliberate ignorance.
1: Yeah. Let me take one break because we're just about halfway through. And I want to remind our audience that if you're just joining us, you're tuned into Foods with Radio. We are joined today by Dr. Tristan Brandhorst, Senior Research Scientist at the University of Wisconsin-Madison. He is one of the co-authors of a terrific new paper titled Breakdown Products of the Fungicide Flutoxanil May Account for Observed Environmental Impact, Potential Implications for Human Health. So I want to get back to the paper for a moment because one of the things that you wisely report here is that there are recommendations that this particular fungicide not be used around water because it affects aquatic organisms. But you also talk, rightly so, about how we're having all of these rain events and so much flooding. I often wonder, how do you keep anything out of the water?
0: You can't. You always have water nearby, and the number of organisms that Flutoxanil kills in the aquatic environment is enormous, and it's also very broad because it kills bacteria and plants and protists and worms, invertebrates, fish, so many different life forms that you really have to wonder how much danger are we in. And in some of the organisms, it's considered a class one toxin, which is literally the highest toxicity that is measurable. And yet we are allowing this to be used in a way that basically guarantees it's going to end up in the water. In fact, the breakdown products are far more mobile in the soil and in the water table than Flutoxanil itself. And this is known, this has been determined and proven, and yet it is not taken into consideration.
1: I wish that pediatricians were informed about this kind of research in terms of helping parents make decisions about what kinds of landscape applications they're going to have, what kind of food they're going to put on the table. I feel like this research oftentimes sits in a silo and it doesn't get out to the people who are really doing public health work that need to know it.
0: Right. There's a breakdown in communication between scientists and the medical professionals and the people who are supposed to be taking care of us. I feel this is deliberate because there's so much money involved in profiting off of pesticide use. It's very unfortunate. We scientists do what we can, but we simply don't have the bully pulpit. We don't have the ability to reach out

0: people have to find our papers like you did and understand the ramifications. I think right now the important thing is that people have to start advocating for their own interests. We need activism in terms of food safety. We need people to approach their representatives, and they need to write to the EPA and tell them this is unacceptable that we are not being protected from things like flu.
1: Right. You know, when I read that this particular fungicide that is so dangerous is used on over 900 different types of plants, including a wide array of field and vegetable crops, fruit trees, berries, herbs, and grasses, in terms of its ubiquitous nature, I think it is worthy of our attention. All right, let's talk about how we are going to reach others with this kind of information, whether it's a parent group, school groups, PTAs. How do you think, beyond writing our senators and representatives, beyond letting the EPA know, which seems almost futile these days, but how do you think we can get this information into the hands of people who need it?
0: I suppose the only option we have is trying to coordinate with other groups. We've already had this story picked up by Beyond Pesticides. I'm looking for other groups to talk to about this. One of the reasons I think this is vital and particularly important in a field of toxic pesticides, because let's face it, almost all the pesticides out there cause some form of oxidative damage. But this flunoxamine breakdown product, this maleimide we've determined it breaks down into, is what I call a potentiator. It removes your body's ability to defend itself against other oxidative stresses, which is like a catalyst for the damage that oxidative stress does. This is why it is so synergistic, and it's why it's so dangerous. I can't overemphasize the importance of focusing on this pesticide in particular because of that.
1: And I want to just talk about terminology here for just a moment because we're using the term fungicide and pesticides interchangeably. And I think sometimes it's confusing for people who may not realize that pesticides are the banner, that's the umbrella term. And underneath that, we have herbicides, insecticides, and fungicides. And so that's why we use those two terms interchangeably. There's another piece of misinformation that I think people receive about pesticides in general, and that is that they are species specific. And what you also show in this paper is that it's not just targeting one fungal problem. This is affecting multiple organisms all the way up to human health.
0: Since this pesticide doesn't actually kill anything directly, when it enters the body and it destroys glutathione, your linchpin defense against oxidative stress, you are subject to the oxidative stresses of the outside world, like other pesticides, but your body also makes a chemical called methylglyoxal that needs glutathione to neutralize it before it becomes free. I call methylglyoxal liquid age. Once it is free from the mitochondria, it attacks the body and it ages whatever organ, whatever cell it's in, artificially swiftly. And that's terrifying in a way because you can't track that. You can't differentiate it from the process of natural age. But we're seeing in a generation where people are going through organ failure of all different sorts. Very early, they're having cancer. Very early, they're having endocrinological effects very early. And I suspect that if this research continues, we will see a correlation with autoimmunity as well, because the effects that oxidative stress can have on the immune system.
1: Well, your paper goes through the results of having oxidative damage. So you've got kidney disease, cardiac impacts, liver toxicity, also neurotoxicity, endocrine disruption. People are having more difficulty with fertility issues. And here's a substance ubiquitous in our environment that can contribute to early aging, but we don't necessarily think about the kinds of products we're applying to our food as having a relationship with some of those issues.
0: One thing I do tell people is, aside from eating organically, is there's a supplement called N-acetylcysteine to replete glutathione levels so that this can at least blunt some of the damage to your liver and your immune system.
1: Well, that raises all kinds of issues about supplement safety. And, supplements are expensive too. And I cringe every time I see supplements sold in plastic bottles because we're trying to clean up our food and our body. And here we have this supplement in a plastic bottle. I will not buy it. The other thing I wanted to bring up with regard to this paper is this particular fungicide is manufactured by Syngenta. And we know other researchers who have been harassed by Syngenta when they bring forth that there's a problem with a product that they make. Have you received any blowback from Syngenta?
0: Not directly. There's been some worrisome visitations to my household that made me very anxious, and someone broke into our laboratory and stole all of my project notes at one point, and I have no idea who or what that might have come from. But Syngenta has not officially contacted me and said anything about being angry. I think that they tend to exercise their financial might through their influence over at NIH, primarily.
1: And it's curious too that your own university has asked you not to be doing this research because you can't get funding. Do you think they've received pressure also from industry?
0: Uncertain. I mean, the pressure is simply ubiquitously there. When you can't get funding for something, there is pressure to stop researching it and do something that will get you funding is all over. You can't avoid that. It's just a fact that the lifeblood of universities is still money. If you can't get the money, you can't do the research. I was very lucky that I had enough savings and I was old enough and in a position to break off my career and study this with the aid of some collaborators who believed in me and get the work done and to a point where other people can pick it up and run with it.
1: Did you have any trouble publishing this research?
0: It was very difficult to get published. We suspect that publishing this would make any publisher unpopular with the people who have that kind of influence. Fortunately, PeerJay has been very courageous in the past and was happy to publish our research.
1: Tell me about this publication. It's not one that I'm very familiar with.
0: It's one of the current crop of publications that have been entirely digital. The old model was that publications would sell magazines and scientists would fuel that business model. Now they can't sell magazines anymore. No one buys them because everything's available online. So the article publishers like PeerJay charge a fee to the researchers to publish their work. And a lot of research funding includes that fee. When you get funding from the government, it includes the funding to get your work published in a digital format. In fact, many of the federal agencies require you to do it this way, which makes it even harder for people who are not funded to get their research to publication. It's thousands of dollars, and most people just don't have that out of pocket these days.
1: I don't think most people think about how difficult it is to get published. And the other factor here is, do you have a university press office? And how often can the press come to you and help get this research out there? Are they helping you? How does that work?
0: They pretty much left that up to me. We do have a press office. I asked them if they were going to be reaching out to any of the agencies and journalists I suggested. And they said, well, if you want to do it, you can do it. So we're trying to reach out right now and hoping we'll be able to find some receptive journalists who are interested in our science, our findings, and the direction that this research is going.
1: Well, I think it's very important for people to think about why some research gets widespread media coverage and others don't. It keeps our critical thinking skills limited. And so I'm really glad to be able to help launch this particular research into the public space so that people can realize just how dangerous some of these chemicals are. And of course, they're given happy names like Medallion, for example. So when somebody gives you the name of a product that's used, it's on us to say, okay, what are the ingredients in that product? And then take a deeper dive. All right, we've got to close. Do you have anything that you want to leave our listeners with?
0: As I was saying previously, if there's a pesticide that requires further attention and engagement by the public, this is it, because it's the potentiator that allows other oxidative stressors and other pesticides to do more damage. This is it. And unless there's a outcry, unless there's a groundswell of resistance to seeing this pesticide on our food, I don't think anything will change. But it should not be on the food that we end up putting in front of our kids, especially.
1: All right. In closing, I want to thank our listeners for joining us. Remind everyone that Food Sleuth Radio is produced by Dan Hemmelgarn for KOPN in Columbia, Missouri. Most of all, I want to thank my guest, Dr. Tristan Brandhorst, senior research scientist at the University of Wisconsin-Madison, and one of the co-authors of a very important paper titled Breakdown Products of the Fungicide Fludioxanil May Account for Observed Environmental Impact, Potential Implications for Human Health. And I will provide a link to this paper, Dr. Brandhorst, and thank you so much for your time.
0: Thanks. We're very grateful for you putting this on your show.
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0: For me, it's like a cup of coffee for my soul. 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
0: It's like a cup of coffee for my soul.
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2: Welcome to Chautauqua. I'm your host, Deborah Hobson.

0: My guest is bringing us a wake-up call about a growing threat to our democracy. With so much of the anti-democracy conversation focusing on D.C. and threats like the Big Lie, the ongoing coup and its headline-grabbing mouthpieces like Donald Trump, my guest, Democratic political strategist David Pepper, says we're missing out on a long-term threat that has been growing invisibly and anonymously right under our noses in America's statehouses. David Pepper says our states are the Achilles heel of American democracy. In statehouses, there are hundreds of legislators who are working together, aggressively passing laws that are moving us steadily away from democracy and towards autocracy. More importantly, David Pepper has many field-tested methods for us to join the fight against autocratic rule and grow our democracy. David Pepper is a lawyer, writer, political activist, and former elected official and adjunct professor, and served as the chairman of the Ohio Democratic Party between 2015 and 2021. In that role, he was engaged in numerous fights and extensive litigation over voter suppression and election laws in the Buckeye State. Stemming from that work, David appeared in All In, the documentary highlighting Stacey Abrams' nationwide fights for voting rights. Pepper is the author of the nonfiction book Laboratories of Autocracy, A Wake-Up Call from Behind the Lines, the subject of our discussion today. Pepper is well known for his four novels that bridge real-world politics and fiction. His most recent, A Simple Choice. His first novel, The People's House, earned praise for having predicted the Russian scandal. The Wall Street Journal named Pepper one of the best political thrill writers on the scene. You can find more about Laboratories of Autocracy at the website www.laboratoriesofautocracy.com. David's personal website is davidpepper.com. David Pepper, I'm just really excited to talk with you. I'm so impressed with your book. It's great work that you've done here.
1: Thank you very much. It's good to be with you.
0: Especially when I consider you had another book come out since then, so you've been really prolific.
1: Yeah, you know, I sort of jumped in line. The other book I had written earlier, this was the book, the Laboratories of Autocracy book, the nonfiction one I wrote very quickly. I was so concerned about what we're seeing that I wrote it in about 4 months and got it out there quickly. So I sort of jumped ahead of the other book, which I'd spent more time writing.
0: Well, give us a sense of what you saw that really spurred you on.
1: Well, what we've seen, you know, we've seen it for some time, but what I really was so alarmed by was shortly after Joe Biden won, you know, obviously the Big Lie and January 6th were so troubling. You know, everyone was watching that. What I'm very troubled by is the sort of less focused on attack on democracy that's happening at states and state houses. And my worry is that while the other stuff gets all the attention, you know, the storming of the Capitol and everything Trump ever says from Mar-a-Lago, now this whole classified documents, the more dangerous attack on democracy is the changing of laws and rules and the gerrymandering of states, because that is much more beginning to be baked in institutionally. And those laws impact democracy, you know, and will impact democracy and voters' choices in elections long after Donald Trump is gone from the scene, you know, whatever happens. So, and I worry that in a world where we are so focused on Washington and personalities and a few people that get all the headlines, the true front line attacking democracy is in state houses, you know, be it Missouri, Ohio, Florida, Tennessee, and that's the deeper damage. And so I wrote this book very quickly to try and raise the alarm that, you know, focus there too. If you want to save democracy, that's where the people attacking democracy are focused like a laser. And if we aren't as well, that's where they're going to defeat democracy, I'm afraid, over time.
0: Yeah, that's something you make really clear in Laboratories of Autocracy. Your book title draws from Justice Brandeis' quote about states as a laboratories of democracy and kind of turns it on its head. As you've looked over the history of state legislating, you've seen both autocracy and democracy develop. This kind of movement toward autocracy is not a new thing in our culture. We've had periods before like this. Overall, give us a sense of the balance. We like to think some of us of culture is a long march, a sort of slow but steady evolution towards eventual progress, the moral arc of history and all that. But reading your book, I'm seeing there's cyclical repetition of some of the horrors of our past going on now. Give us a sense of the perspective there and context. How does where we are now fit into the overall historical picture?
1: I mean, it's right back in the middle of the pattern that this country is endured our whole history. Yeah. And so to go back to the title, you know, Justice Brandeis was right. You know, states have a lot of power. over democracy, over issues we care about. And in the right hands, they can do very good things that end up being models for the country. And that's happened many times. But in the wrong hands, and this is something that goes all the way back to the founding, it's something that the founding fathers worried about. In the wrong hands, state houses, those same powers can be used to undermine democracy, to impose extreme policies on issues from education to a woman's right to choose to everything else. And so in the wrong hands, they really can be and currently are, sadly, operated as sort of laboratories, not of democracy, but of some pretty awful things, including steps towards autocracy. And as your question suggests, this isn't new either. It was in the South after the Civil War that state houses were the place that after the amendments and Reconstruction, it was state houses and state law that was the heart of how Jim Crow came to be. Not, it wasn't a bunch of congressional laws. It was actually state laws. And once it's sort of locked into place at that level, as we saw from Jim Crow, it's generations to pull it back apart. And so, although it's under the radar, it doesn't get as much attention, once it's locked in there, it's frankly more locked in. It's more sort of tied into everything. And so, yeah, they can be a source of good things and have been many times, but they could be a source of deep atrophy in our politics, in democracy. And as we're seeing today, because of the control that state houses have over the drawing of district lines for Congress or themselves, in this case, right now, these state houses can and are being used to take what it would be a minority viewpoint that would struggle to succeed in a real democracy, but through state houses and through gerrymandering and voter suppression can actually be imposed through state houses, even though they're the minority viewpoint. So we saw this in Kansas. You know, the legislators of Kansas are all hell-bent on getting rid of Roe v. Wade, just like they are in Texas and Ohio and many other states. But the people of Kansas said, we don't want that. And what's happening is that these state houses are literally being used to put into place an extreme and often toxic policy agenda. If you could even call it policy, it's more like just extreme positions that have little to do with public policy. And but because it's state houses, they can be put in a place in a way that is sort of immune from the will of the people. So at some point, it stops feeling like a democracy in a lot of these places. And I would say it's a crisis.
0: I get the impression, talking about the past, that a lot of this was allowed because people ignored it. And they had kind of the same debates we're having now about when should the federal government step in and that sort of thing. And it seems to me, you're saying that one of the tools of a building autocracy is that invisibility is a, for example, in gerrymandering, you say one of the ways they do it is to do it in secret and then you just kind of spring it on everybody. And also to be anonymous. Like you say, most of us don't know who our state representative or state senator is, that what they do really doesn't even get reported on a lot. And so that kind of anonymity means that they can get away with a lot. There's less accountability.
1: Yeah, the lack of attention. I mean, you know, this is all without disrespecting state house officials, but I think they largely know this. Most people, they can maybe name their member of Congress. They can probably name their governor, their mayor. They don't, for the most part, know who these officials are. They don't know what they do. They don't know. Oftentimes, they may know them because they're the local business person or the funeral home director, more than they know that they're their actual statewide state house official. And if you have a lot of power in an institution, but that institution is largely anonymous, that is a disconnect that turns out to be very dangerous from a small d democratic standpoint. You add into that the fact that you have, you know, press corps that in a lot of these states is dwindling. So these state houses are never reported on. You have in many of these states dozens and dozens of elections that aren't even contested, or the districts are so one-sided because of gerrymandering that the races never amount to being a real race. It adds up that this very powerful center of power, a state house, is largely nowhere near the minds of most voters. And by the way, if your goal in life is to do some things that are not popular, that turns out to be the best place to do them. You know, why go to a level of government where everyone's paying attention when you can go to a level of government, rush something through, and no one even knows what happened, who did it, and that their local state rep that they may know or not know was part of it. So it turns out that these state houses are the perfect place to go if you're trying to push through laws that are simply not popular or reflect what some private interest wants as opposed to what the public would want. And so, yeah, I call them in my book, they're really the Achilles heel right now of American politics because no one knows much about them, but they have this immense power. It's a bad, bad dysfunction that is sadly now being taken advantage of by people who figured it out.
0: As you say, this is not something that started with Trump. The Republicans have had authoritarian tendencies for a while. I'm not sure if you say when this started, maybe when you started talking about Karl Rove. But one of the things you point out is that Republicans realize that what they believe in, I mean, they're against the separation of church and state. They're against a diverse population and against bodily autonomy, against protecting people from gun violence. And it seems to me that somehow they figured out the few things they are for, which are kind of the opposite of that, which are about controlling people. And surprisingly, in their past law and order agenda, not protecting people, they figured out that what they are for is not popular. And so a lot of these policies you're talking about in laboratories of autocracy are, instead of trying to be more competitive and trying to enact an agenda that the people want that would be popular, they decided to take out the voters that wouldn't vote for them.
1: Yeah, I mean, it's sadly, and again, that, I don't want to throw every single person, let's say in the Republican Party, into that camp. I think it's a wing of that party, but it's taking over. And you ask, how long has it gone back for? This is something we've dealt with our entire nation's history. Whenever there's been a sense that a diverse democracy is rising up, be it the Southern post-Civil War democracy, where a lot of African-Americans were registered to vote and voting, be it after the civil rights laws passed in the 60s, be it after Obama won, there's always been a backlash. And we're seeing that backlash play out right now. But again, as you said, this happened long before Trump ran. He was almost a symptom of it more than the instigator of it. And what it is it's, you know, it's a combination of folks, groups that understand, as you say, they're not under some illusion that their view of the world is something that the majority of people want. You know, they know that having rape victims deliver babies is deeply unpopular, toxic. You know, that's something maybe 10% of Americans would agree with. They know that the extreme gun laws we're seeing are not popular even with gun owners. I mean, most people think background checks make sense. 90% of gun owners think background checks make sense. Banning books is deeply unpopular. This is not something most people want. They understand that. So they don't quit because they understand that. They choose a different strategy, and their strategy is, okay, well, if our views are really unpopular, but we still want them to happen, well, how do we make them happen? We get our hands around a state house, we gerrymander the place so almost not a single member of that state house can be held accountable on election day, and they can pass all this stuff and never worry about ever losing power. And that's essentially what they've done for, you know, again, especially got extreme after the 2010 election, but that's essentially what they've done. And, you know, and my point of my book is, I didn't just write it to complain about it. The point of my book is to say, those who care about democracy, those who care about having mainstream views reflected in their governance, need to start not just focusing on certain federal offices, although we have to do well there too, in certain swing states. But if we don't start running for office at the state house level and many more places than we do right now, the other side strategy will succeed. It is succeeding and will continue to succeed. But to your question, this is a pattern that goes back as old as America is, that some people, some strand, it's not a majority, thank goodness, just doesn't want to live with the results of a democracy if it rules against them. So they work to figure out how to subvert those results by subverting democracy itself. And the state house becomes the best institution to do that with.
0: Yeah, this kind of leads into corruption for me, because you're careful to say this is not all Republicans, but then you make this point in Laboratories of Autocracy that you can't work with or help or do anything with or for your opponents And that's been made very clear. We had maybe two of the Republicans who voted to impeach Trump actually won their primaries. The Republicans go after whoever speaks out with a vengeance. And so silence becomes assent. It seems like, you know, the corrupting influence of this growing autocracy, and you could, people have talked about it in terms of Trump, how he corrupts everything he touches. Mm-hmm. And reading your book, I'm tempted to turn this around, because once you allow corruption to get started, corruption itself, it becomes a systemic influence that corrupts everyone it comes in touch with. I mean, our vaunted checks and balances and system of law seems suddenly, in the face of this, very fragile and inadequate to the pervasiveness of what William Black, a Missouri UMKC economist who investigated the savings and loan corruption of the 80s, he talks about the corrupting influence of criminogenic environments. And he was talking about this in terms of economic problems, but he developed the concept of control fraud, where a CEO weaponizes whatever entity they control for their personal benefit. And it seems to apply here to me in terms of elected officials, too, because I can see parallels in Trump's government and the state houses that you're describing that have evolved without the checks and controls of democracy. Black says you set a corrupt tone at the top and suborn controls. Here would be regulators and judges. And everyone is forced to go along and be an ally. And it seems to me it affects opponents too, because if everyone else is breaking the law, how can you compete unless you break the law too to survive?
1: Yeah, I mean, that's a sobering but accurate description of what's happening. So my theory, and I write this in the book, and I sort of prove it out in Ohio and other states, endemic to a system that no longer has choice in it by the voters is going to be corruption. And one of the groups, when I talk about different groups that are taking advantage of the system, private players have figured out that state houses are a wonderful way for them to get their private agenda accomplished, often or usually at the expense of the public agenda. So whether it's the form of for-profit charter schools or online schools, or whether it's energy company bailouts, or just the overall, you know, destruction of the public space by trickle-down economics, you name it, which means that worse infrastructure, decaying towns, decaying schools, that's literally become, for many of these state houses, the agenda. It's sort of a hijacked private agenda being pushed through quote unquote public officials who answer more to the private interests in the state house versus the people back at home who don't know anything about them and have no choice because the districts have predetermined elections. So if you look around the country, these state houses that are locked up in Ohio, I go through it. We have every year or two, we have a scandal where the speaker or some other high level official is kicked out of office, resigns, or forced out, because they're part of some crazy scandal where they're giving public dollars away to some private donor. And it's endemic to the system. It really is. And that's why if you look at states, I don't want to talk too much about Missouri, but my guess is it's going to be the same pattern there. The public outcomes that you can measure, be it quality of schools or wages or jobs or the health care of the people of these states, the amount of debt they owe for student loans, the public outcomes are people leaving. They're all plummeting in these places. Now, they may go up or down based on some national factors, but Ohio is a case study. You know, our public outcomes by almost any measure are cratering because the people in the state house have no incentive to improve them, but they have every incentive to take public dollars and give them to private players. You know, again, for-profit charter schools in Ohio deliver terrible education. Some of them have been scams. We had an online school that wasn't even taking attendance yet, claiming money for phantom kids. Well, all the money came out of public schools. So we had this direct decline in the quality of our public schools. While these private players may not like bandits, it's truly corruption of the public space, and no one loses office. So yeah, corruption is endemic to these undemocratic and extreme state houses. It's one of the things they're most busy doing is shoveling public dollars into the hands of private pockets.
0: Talk about these outcomes. You talk about the incentives in a corrupt and a rigged legislature don't reward the outcomes that serve the broader good. And I guess if your goals are to improve yourself, if you really didn't run to make your neighborhood or your district a better place, then these incentives to serve private interests and the rewards they'll give you back, monetary and otherwise.
2: Yeah.
0: So, you know, your incentive is to help them. And as you said, it's, you're invisible, so you're not likely to get punished for it by being exposed unless you go to some extreme and get the FBI involved.
1: Yeah. The reason these things keep happening, and they're worse and worse and worse, is because the incentives of these institutions are completely warped. In fact, they're upside down. So what's the incentive system? And I can say this having been an elected official in a county that was 50-50 Republican Democrat. And I was a county commissioner and I was a city council member in an at-large system. So I was always, you know, had some incentive to actually, you know, win votes from both sides. The incentives in a system that is competitive are, well, if you want to get reelected, you tout public outcomes that you've generated, you know, better jobs, higher wages, better schools, better infrastructure. That's what you tell the voters to get reelected. The other incentive is don't be an extremist because that would lose you your office. You want to stand for generally mainstream views. That's how you get reelected. Don't be corrupt. That's not something people want. They'll kick you out of office if you're not arrested for it. And because you're part of a democratic system and the voters are the ultimate decider, you generally have an incentive to be for democracy. You want people to participate. That's how you win. You know they want you to allow them to participate. All that comes from a competitive system where you feel accountability to the voters. All those positive incentives, the whole theory is that will lead to good public service. What happens when you get rid of all accountability because it's so one-sided, it's so gerrymandered or other reasons? All those incentives are turned upside down. If you're guaranteed to get reelected no matter what you do, which is the case in states like Missouri and Ohio and Florida, the districts guarantee your reelection no matter what you do. All of a sudden, you have no incentive anymore to deliver good public outcomes. It doesn't matter. You will be reelected if you have bad public outcomes or good public outcomes. If wages are down, if you give your school money to some ripoff artist, you're still reelected. One, no one knows who you are anyway. Number two, your district is drawn so you can't lose. So all of a sudden, we have a decoupling of public outcomes from getting reelected. That's very dangerous. Number two, you now have a major incentive, if no one at home knows what you're doing, to keep the people who do know what you're doing happy. And those are the private players that are in your state capital. People like that for-profit online school, that scam. Keep them happy. They keep giving you money. They keep you in place. And it doesn't matter back home if the schools back home are putting money into the pockets of that scam. So you have this very strange incentive to keep private players happy. Even if they're costing your people in your district their outcomes, those don't matter to you because you're going to get reelected no matter what. The private player being happy is what matters. And of course, another terrible one is you are now incentivized to be an extremist. Why? Because the way you avoid a primary in your own party is to not be outflanked by an extremist. So the more extreme you go, the less likely it is that someone's going to challenge you. And I go through examples in my book of people who lost because they weren't extreme enough. They had a moment of moderation. So someone said, oh, they're too moderate. They voted with Democrats and they're gone. So you have this terrible incentive to be as extremist, to always go further, and no incentive to ever be more moderate. That's how you lose. And of course, the last incentive that gets turned upside down is once you've gone down a path of terrible public outcomes, of being an extremist, of cutting deals with private player that border or cross line in corruption. Of course, you know that if you ever actually were in a real election with a real choice, you would lose because your record is indefensible. You're too extreme. You forced a 10-year-old rape victim, for example, to deliver a baby, even though no one in your district thinks that's a good idea. All of a sudden, you know that everything you've done in office would cost you power if you ever faced a real election on a fair playing field. So guess what the last incentive is? Keep subverting democracy. Keep drawing districts you cannot lose. Keep suppressing the vote of the opposition, because you know that if you don't do that, your extremism actually will be used to defeat you. And these incentives explain the downward spiral. And what you see in states like Ohio is someone who seems really bad to everybody resigns. Well, the next person does all the same things the prior person did. It keeps going. Why? The incentives in these institutions are so screwed up that even if some people might have shown up with a little more of a public mindset than others, within 6 months, they'll figure out, oh, if I want to stay around here for very long, I can't do that. I've got to go along with this terrible agenda and not an agenda that serves the public. I go through this in the book in great detail. It's all about these warped incentives that come from a system with no accountability back to the people.
0: This might be a good time before going further to talk about autocracy. Early on, you talk about the problems of a broken government and a broken democracy. And I'm thinking this has a lot to do with maybe how you would define what autocracy looks like, how it's developing today in the United States. And you've talked about corruption and dysfunction and policies out of step with the popular will and lack of good outcomes and lack of accountability. But you also talk about an unrelenting focus on cementing an anti-democratic bulwark into place.
1: Yeah.
0: That will allow all work to continue with no end in sight. And somewhere along the way, I think maybe when you were talking about Karl Rove and how he started this whole focus on specific districts that would make sure that they stay in power, this was, I guess, looking at gerrymandering and that sort of thing. And this was before they had the real data-driven accuracy that they have now.
1: Right.
0: But I'd like to hear, as you talk about what autocracy looks like now, how you define it, they didn't start this way, I think you make clear. But how now they are focusing on cementing this, as you say, anti-democratic bulwark, because they're more conscious now than they were when they started.
1: Yeah, I think, you know, I don't want to be too rosy about it. I mean, it's awful what they did. But, you know, John Kasich was part of the Ohio gerrymander. Other people who are thought of now as more moderate, they wanted to certainly, you know, keep majority power in states that they had lost only a few years earlier when Obama won. But I don't think some of them, at least, thought through the domino effect of having almost not a single person in these places. And again, it's not just Ohio, it's all over, ever face a real election. I mean, we're talking about entire careers where people never are in a real election, but they're in power. And that's when the incentives I described kick in. So I think they certainly intentionally gerrymandered. But, you know, look at Kasich now from Ohio. He complains about what's happening. He drew the gerrymandering that led to it. But I don't think even he anticipated that the wheels would start coming off once you have no incentive to actually impress the people back home because you're guaranteed to win. So it really is a downward spiral. But I also think on the flip side, there are others who have seen that this is happening and have figured out, well, the best thing they could do is actually weaponized. I don't want to go through all the details here, but there's a group called ALEC, the American Legislative Exchange Council. There's a group called the Heritage Foundation. They figured out, my God, these state houses are the perfect places to push into place a minority worldview for this country. And so while others, I think, didn't anticipate it, others saw it early and have spent the time since. You know, they fly these state representatives all over the country, give them legislation to pass. Then they fly in and testify about legislation that they wrote in some back room somewhere. I mean, we're literally talking about, I mentioned corruption before, it's a corruption of the entire activity of public legislating at these state levels. And these state houses, because of those incentives I talked about, are doing the bidding of those players. And that's what's so deeply disturbing about it all. By the way, I don't want to leave everyone. This sounds so depressing, and it is. My philosophy is, until we really look straight in its face, this problem, we will not address it. And I didn't write my book just to go on and on about the problem. I also said, here are the steps, and anyone can get this if they read the book we can talk about today. There are a number of steps that we can take to confront this. But until we see it for what it is, I'm afraid we will not ultimately confront it effectively. And that's why I spent a lot of the book on, okay, once you've seen the problem, what do you do about it? Because that's essentially the end why I wrote the book.
0: Yes. And that's one of the important parts of your book, Laboratories of Autocracy, A Wake-Up Call from Behind the Lines, that I really appreciate. You tell us how to get involved, how to fight back, how to create democracy. 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I'm Deborah Hobson, and I'm talking with lawyer, writer, political activist, former chair of the Ohio Democratic Party, David Pepper. But I would like to ask one thing before we get to solutions, as far as giving us a sort of status update.
1: Sure.
0: Because especially with groups like ALEC and Heritage Foundation becoming more open about their machinations, I mean, a Heritage Foundation person was caught on tape bragging about their state successes.
1: Correct.
0: There's become a kind of acceleration and wider involvement. For example, we saw this with the Dobbs decision, that the Supreme Court is all aboard this autocracy train. They're cementing state control over our bodily autonomy. And you know what that kind of precedent means for the state invading all sorts of our private decisions. And these centralized, ideological, corporate-funded think tanks like GALIC and Heritage create these cookie-cutter laws and take them state to state.
1: Yeah.
0: That's why so many of the red state laws are alike, often word for word. So each state doesn't have to reinvent the wheel, could skip the research and hearing phase, and in a flash, vote and implement these prefab laws.
1: Yeah.
0: You saw that after the Dobbs decision, how boom, boom, boom.
1: Yeah.
0: Similar anti-abortion laws were immediately passed, one after the other. This is an important point you make about the concept of laboratories of autocracy, how they rapidly evolve and learn from their successes and failures in growing this autocracy. And as you talk about this evolution in terms of the concept of laboratories in your title, would you also talk about term limits?
1: Right.
0: Because we have term limits in Missouri, and ALEC and the Chamber of Commerce and wealthy contributors pretty much get what they want.
1: Right.
0: Term limits don't stop this. And you kind of validate my theory on term limits. Listeners to this show know my theory is that term limits ensure that legislators are inexperienced because of rapid turnover. And so they depend on these boilerplate laws from ALEC and corporate lobbyists because they just don't have the knowledge of procedures. Maybe they were on the city council before or owned a business.
1: Yeah.
0: And then they're gone before they really get the lay of the land, much less a committee chairmanship or anything.
1: Yeah.
0: So as you talk about how they evolve together in these laboratories of autocracy,
1: yeah,
0: would you talk about what you think of term limits as a remedy?
1: Sure. Well, let me just start by saying, yeah, I mean, when I'm talking about laboratories of autocracy, it's not simply a cute title of playing off that Brandeis. I mean, they are operating that way. These state houses, they always learn from their own mistakes. They learn from their successes. If something works in one state, all the other states do it. Works as in it has the impact they want, or it's upheld in court. Then all the other states do it. You mentioned it with Dobbs. If something fails in the state, if something is struck down, all the other states pass laws to learn that lesson. So they really do act as laboratories in the way I describe it. It's a bunch of petri dishes and they're always cooking things up and they learn from it. That's one reason it feels like it's accelerating. When you have 30 different states doing that and then learning and then spreading it, it's going faster and faster. That's one piece. Number two, you mentioned the Supreme Court. I want to be very clear here because sometimes I worry that this gets confused in the public narrative. Think about it this way. It's sort of a quest to lock in a minority viewpoint. Yeah. The sword, the offense in which they are doing this are the state houses passing these laws that are deeply unpopular. Someone's got to pass the law itself. The Supreme Court does not pass a law. It can uphold or strike down a law, but it's states that pass the law. That's their offense. That's where they pass them in these rigged state houses I mentioned. The reason the court matters so much to the conservative movement is because these states are passing laws that could very easily in a different world be struck down. You know, the abortion laws would have been struck down only a few years ago. The attacks on voting rights would have been struck down in the Voting Rights Act. So if state houses are the sword, the courts are the shield.
0: Yeah.
1: They need enough federal judges to uphold the crazy laws they're passing. And that's what they now are doing. The state house passes the law. The Supreme Court upholds it. So it's a 1-2 punch and they know exactly what they're doing. But what I worry about is when people get mad about the court, which I get frustrated too, they still think that's the only thing that matters. And it's a big thing. And it certainly is troubling when laws that would have been struck down only 5 years ago are upheld. But don't ever forget that without the sword of these state houses, that Supreme Court's role would be irrelevant because there wouldn't be the laws to uphold in the first place. So it's a 1-2 punch. It's back in the states, the laws are passed. The court upholds those laws at the U.S. Supreme Court or federal level. So that's a really important 1-2 pattern to understand. Number three, term limits. You know, I'm not going to quibble with different states choosing. You know, these are things that people vote on. I respect the will of the people. But let's be clear. Who isn't term limited? The lobbyists, the
0: right.
1: Koch brothers are not term limited. The bureaucracy isn't term limited. The vendors seeking state money are not term limited. So if you only have a term limit of the office holders, but everyone surrounding them demanding public goods for their own private profiteering, if they're not term limited, they end up having a big advantage. And that's what's happening. So much of this Koch brother ALEC operation where they fly these politicians all over the country to fancy hotels, it's based on a premise that the politicians don't know very much. And so if only they fly to these conferences, they can be handed legislation that they then pass back in their state. So there's sort of a imbalance. You know, you're there for 8 years and you're gone. The first couple of years you're spending figuring out how to do it. Maybe you're chair of a committee for 2 years. That is creating an imbalance where once again, the politician has all these really warped incentives, partly because they don't know as much. And, you know, here's how bad it is. So these politicians, when they go to these national conferences, they have so much paid for travel, hotel room, things for their family to enjoy. These things are literally called scholarships, as if the politicians who take an oath to their state's constitution are students of the people paying the money. I mean, think about what a scholarship means. The idea that public officials who owe a duty to the people to do the common good are being flown to private conferences with money that literally are called scholarships, like they're nothing but a student. It tells you everything you need to know about the relationship. They are being taught by somebody how to do things. So that's sort of the giveaway about how it's operating. And I do think term limits, again, you know, every state has a right to figure out what, you know, they want their term limits at all, how long, but it does have this effect of putting the politician in an inferior position to the people who are in that capital city every single day.
0: In remedies, you don't really talk about legal ones, but it's come up a lot. Like the January 6th committee, for example, has helped to show us how broad, how far-reaching, how critical the states are to the ongoing coup. It's not just something that happened on January 6th. And I think in a lot of ways, you're describing a coup that started before January 6th. And I think the January 6th committee helped to prime us to see the continuation of the coup as we watched the statewide elections. And a lot of us are just aghast at the messages of the coup candidates around the country running for election this fall. You don't use the coup language so much, but through so-called legal laws, I don't see very constitutional to me, but I guess in some sense they're legal, gives them a veneer of legitimacy. Would you talk about this veneer of legitimacy, and which brings up to me, would you talk also about any legal responses to fraud and corruption? And if it's not too big a question, connect this to how you say we should respond to bullies.
1: Sure. I think the coup analogy is a fair one. I mean, it's not storming a Capitol, which, you know, most Americans, I think, look at that and think, well, that's not legitimate. You can't just storm a Capitol. But if you can go back into state houses and meddle enough with the way that elections are run, which some states are doing, and start passing new rules. And you know, something that Missouri and Ohio and a few states have in common, these legislators are so hell-bent on their own power that even when, like, the citizens of Missouri voted for both a new way to do districting as well as Medicaid expansion, the citizens of Florida voted to allow felons to reinstate themselves as voters. In Ohio, they voted to change the way we do districting. When you talk about a coup, the legislators are just ignoring the voters of their state's votes in these statewide referenda. I don't know how else to describe it. I mean, coup is a dramatic way to describe it. But when you simply ignore the outcome of a fair election where the voters directly said, like they did in Missouri, we want Medicaid expansion, or we want a new way of drawing districts, and they just ignore it, you know, it's not storming a building, but it's the same impact. It's literally ignoring the results of an election.
0: Now, I thought we had an amendment to the Constitution. I thought, well, we got this. No.
1: They just ignore it. I mean, they are so, and they're so locked into their districts, they figured out that they can ignore it without being held accountable. So they do. And so it really is the case that, you know, this didn't start in 2010 or 12, but in the last couple of years of the last decade, it's accelerating now. And Missouri was, I put in the book, mm-hmm. These state legislators are literally now just defying the people of their states as they've expressed themselves through referenda. And it's shocking, and it's getting sort of normal. It's their normal behavior now. And to go back, I believe that you mentioned standing up to bullies. Until these people feel an accountability for their actions like that, that they are violating their own state's constitution, they're directly violating the will of their people. If we don't start holding them accountable for that, in some cases, if they break the law by accountability that way, but in other cases, running against them in every district with enough support so they actually fear losing, if we don't start standing up to that kind of just illegal, illegitimate behavior, they will keep going. And so, yeah, I mean, what you're seeing is state houses undertake actions where they are literally directly defining the results of the votes of the people of their state. And so much of the end of my book is about how do we change that? How do we bring it?
0: Yeah, let's get to your solutions.
1: Yeah.
0: Give us your reaction to those who say, I've heard some high up Democrats say this. Well, for example, after they failed to pass voting rights legislation, they said, well, we just have to out organize the opposition.
1: Yeah.
0: How's that going to work?
1: Well, I mean, we need to try, but I think once you're in office, your job is not simply to tell the voters to save you. You have a duty to actually pass laws to protect democracy. And I go through a lot of steps. The first step for everybody is to realize, and again, it's getting more obvious by the day, which I guess is good, although for bad reasons. We're in a battle for democracy itself. We're in the same battle John Lewis was in. We're in the same battle suffragists were in. And once you see that, everything else looks a little different. It's not just about the next election cycle and winning because of this issue or that issue. We are in a full-fledged battle for democracy. And once you see that, I think, going back to your point, the U.S. Senate needs to act to protect democracy. They have voting rights legislation before them, and they need to pass it. And they shouldn't be waiting around to the next term. I mean, it's so frustrating to watch that.

0: 30 states and ignore 60% of the territory of those states because we think it's hard to win there, guess what? The other side dominates. The extremism calcifies. The attacks on democracy go unchecked. Once you realize, no, this isn't just about the next election cycle. This is a deeper battle for democracy. Once you figure that out, a whole lot of other things all of a sudden look very different. What's most important? You have to have a long game. You have to have long-term strategies. You have to fight everywhere, none of which right now are being done by those who care about democracy because they don't see the battle for what it really is.
1: And you're not talking just about state houses, too. You're saying, you know, run for city council or in local offices, too. What is that Robert Kennedy quote you quote at the ending? Are you saying, too, that every time you do something that helps to, that is pro-democracy, helps to build democracy, it sends out a kind of ripple of hope?
0: It does. And in every position, school board, city council, library board, whatever, all of them impact democracy. I mean, right now we're having a battle over banning books, for goodness sakes.
1: Oh, my.
0: I mean, horrible. That's like we would have thought that's a different country. Well, who's on your school board is going to determine what happens to those books. It happens to, you know, great authors who are people want to kick out of schools. When I was a county commissioner, I appointed library board members. County commissioners may determine, do you have censorship in your town, in your county? So the point is, all of these positions impact democracy. So if one side, if the side that cares about democracy doesn't even try to win in these places, it's going to give up a whole lot of this country to some very serious anti-democratic tendencies without even challenging it. I think most people in this country support democracy. We, you know, again, look at Kansas, where you had a straight up vote on that issue. I think you'd see a similar allegiance to democracy. But if you don't even fight in most of this country, guess what? The side that doesn't care about democracy is going to win. And that's about 50 states and all parts of those states. But it's also about all levels of office, state house, secretary of state, Supreme Court, state Supreme Court, local offices, election positions. If you're not in there doing it, the other side is basically going to keep dominating.
1: You've talked about the loss of local news as contributing to the invisibility of the anti-democracy stuff going on at state houses. And this leads to another one of your solutions is about boosting journalism to disrupt the silence.
0: Yeah, we need, and this is why I was excited to join you tonight, we need more journalism in states that focuses on these issues. The lack of in-state local journalism and the dominance of cable news is creating this whipsaw where we start to not even have any attention to these places. We also start to not know what the truth is in these places. And without the daily work of local journalists digging up the truth, covering these stories, the people just won't have any idea what's happening in these places. We had an example of this a couple weeks ago, this horrible case of the 10-year-old rape victim who had to go to Indiana after she was raped to have an abortion that she was not allowed to have in Ohio. And within days of that happening, the attorney general of Ohio, a Republican, went on Fox News and basically said, we don't think this crime even happened. He basically said it was made up. Well, some local news reporters from Columbus actually tracked down the case and went to the hearing where the guy was, I don't know what stage of it was, but the criminal was sitting in the courtroom, the rapist. And so they wrote the story and all of a sudden it was clear it did happen exactly as that family described. If it weren't for that local journalism, it would have literally been the story, oh, we don't know if it really happened because the national Fox News and this Ohio Attorney General said it didn't happen. Thank God for local journalism getting this and good journalists getting the story right. If we that story, though, should scare us because we continue to see these local print places in particular fall apart, which means no coverage. No one knows who their reps are. They don't know what the state house is doing. It's hard to track down the truth. If that continues, that story would have been a whole country not knowing that, in fact, the case was exactly as described and not made up. And only the only reason it got confirmed was local journalism.
1: Well, it seems like to me that more people are aware of the dangers of autocracy. It's just outlandish cases like that just go viral because people are shocked. and awareness is

0: growing about the danger that's happening around the world, not just here in the United States. And for the first time in a long while, in national polls, a recent NBC national poll found threats to our democracy is the number one concern of registered voters. And that's above the cost of living, the climate, even abortion. And three quarters of voters, 74%, say the country's headed in the wrong direction. And additionally, 58% believe America's best days are behind it, which is the highest percentage on this question dating back to 1990. And here's what's interesting. 6 in 10, 61%, say they're so upset by something that they're willing to carry a protest sign for an entire day. So it sounds like a lot of people are right for organizing, because you know the number of people protesting on any given issue is in the single digits, right? Not 61%, for goodness sakes. So it seems like this might be the time to get your neighbors involved.
1: Yeah, you know, that was interesting, because my general assumption has always been that democracy itself is so sort of 30,000 foot that people are going to vote much more based upon, you know, the quality of their schools or public safety or the costs of things. So the idea that there's a perceived threat, the truth is that's good because there is a threat.
0: Right.
1: And if people see that, great. Now, here's my worry. The far right has convinced their followers that the reason democracy is under threat is because of the big lie. And so my worry is some of that 26% or whatever it is actually the far right having convinced its members of the big lie. So that's my guess is hidden in those numbers is that too. But overall, I think the more people are voting because they realize, my gosh, we are at risk of losing our democracy. If that motivates people, great. The other thing I would say, though, is if I were myself running right now, the other thing to run on is not just talking about democracy or corruption, which still are pretty, you know, indirectly impacting lives.
0: Yeah.
1: What I would really focus on is what I said earlier. Part of these corrupt systems are terrible outcomes. Collapsing schools, you know, in Texas, an energy grid that collapsed so people froze to death in the wintertime. The thing that I think is really smart politics is to focus on the outcomes of the corruption that are so indefensible for those who are responsible. You know, Gretchen Whitmer is the governor of Michigan. Why? Because she talked about fixing the damn roads, as she put it in an ad. The current governor of Kansas, Laura Kelly, how did she win? She said, my God, we're only down to 4 days of school a week in Kansas. That's unacceptable. She's now governor.
0: Is she a Democrat in a red state?
1: Yeah, she's a Democrat. How did she win? She focused on the terrible public outcomes that come from these broken systems and made people think, well, I'm Republican Democrat. 4 days of school a week is just unacceptable. I'm going to vote for something new. So I would focus on democracy and corruption, but I'd also really focus on, and my guess is in Missouri, you can do this too, really focus on what are the outcomes that are really poor because of these corrupt systems. And then I'd focus on that and what you're going to do to fix it.
0: Because you talk about that any democracy is not just about corruption or laws, you know, the anti-voting laws. Anti-democracy actually affects our lives, from hollowing out local communities to, as you talked about, schools, for example, making our children's futures less promising because they're getting such a poor education, to right. underfunding colleges. I mean, student debt is just outrageous right now, I think.
1: Yeah.
0: And so one of the things I'd like you to talk about, too, is, and your solutions in your book, Laboratories of Autocracy, A Wake-Up Call from Behind the Lines, you say, put your time and voice where democracy is. And when in power, create laboratories of democracy. You spend a lot of time talking about how these laboratories of autocracy are working. How could we help each other? How could we evolve democracy? Yeah. Not just, it seems like when Republicans are in power, we spend all our time trying to get back to the position, oppressive though it may have been, to where we were. You know, it's like two steps backwards, one step forward. How can we actually evolve democracy through laboratories of democracy?
1: Yeah, I mean, so my point in the book is to say, whenever we actually do win something, be it a mayor's race or a city hall or a governor's race, that we use that moment, this is what the Senate should be doing right now, to shore up democracy as best we can. Don't rest on our laurels, A, because it's the right thing to do, B, because we should be creating best practices that every other state can model off of. Mm-hmm. And I'll give an example of this. Oregon and Washington State were two of the states, Colorado too, that were among the first to do drop boxes and vote by mail absentee without any need for an excuse, no fault absentee. We now know, because of those states, that people greatly preferred those drop boxes and the voter turnout was much higher. And that's why a lot of other states chose to do it in November of 20. If those states hadn't have pushed the envelope to make voting more voter friendly, we wouldn't have known it. We need states, when we are in control, don't just sit there on your duff thinking, oh, we're fine. Use that state to be a laboratory of democracy. Push through reforms that are pro-voter, pro-democracy. And then we can be the ones to say to other states and politicians in other states, hey, do what Oregon did. Do what Washington State did. It works really well, and you can do it in your own state. And many of these things will be very popular with the voters.
0: Talk about the upcoming elections here in the future, not just this upcoming election, but the presidential election. You talk about redefining the stakes as always democracy. Talk about making a commitment to democracy, a dividing line, and how do you define the stakes?
1: Yeah. I mean, so this is a part that some probably don't agree with, but I think we make a mistake when we define the whole battle about all this is about Donald Trump.
0: Right.
1: Because as I said, when we started, this preceded Donald Trump running. If he had admitted he lost after the election, if he hadn't done the big lie, the attack on democracy would have gone forward just as it did. And if he were locked up tomorrow, they'll keep attacking democracy. And so I think when we make it all about Donald Trump, we actually make a mistake of giving cover to a whole lot of people who aren't at all like Donald Trump, but who are attacking democracy in some cases more effectively than he is. So we need to up our standards. If you're for democracy, great. We're on the same team. And that includes if you're a Republican who's for democracy, let's work together to save democracy. Then we can disagree on other issues, but in a fair election. But if you're for democracy, don't find yourself bickering with other people who are for democracy so much that the people who are against democracy win. So it really is, we have to really start thinking about it. Again, we are in a battle for democracy itself. That's the fight. Those are the teams. And it's bigger than Trump. It preceded Trump. It's deeper than Trump. But you also might find yourself with some strange bedfellows. I'll just be honest. The other day, I'm a Democrat. I endorsed a Republican. Why? Because he believes in democracy. He believes in that the voters should decide it. And I endorsed him in a Republican primary because I think it's important that we say, hey, right now, it's all about democracy. We have to unite around democracy before we lose it.
0: Well, I just can't thank you enough for the work you did. And your experience from behind the lines, as you call it in your subtitle, really shows here. And I thank you so much for your book and your wealth of experience. This has been really enlightening.
1: Thank you. I'm excited to talk to you, and hopefully listeners find it of value, and especially the steps we can take to solve these problems. I hope people take a look at the book, Laboratories of Autocracy.
0: Have any elected officials got your book?
1: Yeah, a number of them do. And, you know, I love speaking to different state places, especially because a lot of state reps and state senators and others are like, oh my gosh, you are telling people what we've been trying to tell them for a long time. So, but I've distributed pretty broadly.
0: And you make it so accessible and so logical.
1: Yeah. Well, thank you.
0: Well, thank you. I really appreciate
1: Thanks
0: it.
1: Thanks for a great conversation.
0: Thank you. You've been listening to Chautauqua. I'm Deborah Hobson, and I've been talking with lawyer, writer, political activist, former elected official, adjunct professor, and chair of the Ohio Democratic Party, David Pepper, about his book, Laboratories of Autocracy, A Wake-Up Call from Behind the Lines. The book website is www.laboratoriesofautocracy.com. 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
2: 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First up, we have OK Computer by Radiohead. And I'm going to be playing Karma Police. And then I'm going to be playing No Surprises.